0: We're listening to my 1998 interview with Elvin Jones, who was the drummer in John Coltrane's band from 1960 to 66. The centennial of Coltrane's birth is later this month. We'll hear more of the interview after a break. This is Fresh Air.
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0: This is Fresh Air. Today's show is devoted to John Coltrane and his son, tenor saxophonist Ravi Coltrane. The centennial of John Coltrane's birth is September 23rd. Let's get back to my 1998 interview with Elvin Jones, who was the drummer in John Coltrane's band from 1960 to 66, and later was a mentor to Ravi. When John Coltrane's solos got longer, and then your solos got longer too. I wonder what it was like to accompany him in like what 40-minute solos. I mean, that's about the length of a whole set.
5: Yeah, I'll tell you. There was one occasion in Philadelphia, where you are now. you remember the Showboat Lounge?
0: Yeah, that was a jazz club before I moved here. Yeah.
5: Anyway, we used to play there quite often. And Pep's Bar and all, and the Blue Note up in North Philly. The routine was on Saturday or Sunday afternoon, it would be a matinee. And this particular matinee, John was playing a very fast tempo piece, and something happened to his horn. I guess pad fell out or whatever, you know. And he could barely get a tone out. It was just squeaks and squawks. And he wouldn't stop. And so he played until he finally got, started making scales out of all of these sounds that were coming out of his horn. And he played this piece for 3 hours. But the thing about it is, when we finished, I was ready to play the next piece. I said, okay, what are we going to play next? And the matinee was over, you know. So you're talking about 40 minutes was not. Sometimes the way that group was, the time didn't really have any significance. You know, I didn't get tired. Nobody got tired. It was just to pursue an idea or a mode to its natural conclusion. And if it took an hour or 40 minutes or 2 hours or whatever, then that...

0: 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And from the estate of Joan B. Kroc, whose bequest serves as an enduring investment in the future of public radio and seeks to help NPR be the model for high-quality journalism in the 21st century.
1: Are you looking for a political show that gets you out of your comfort zone? On Left, Right, and Center, we talk about the biggest issues of the day without a screaming match breaking out. And we get you out of your political bubble. I'm David Greene. Hope you join us every week and get curious about the other side of the debate.

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2: Coming up after the news, stories of parched parts of Asia and Europe lead a deep dive into water-related science. You might think a silver lining to the droughts is that less water means fewer waterborne diseases. We unpick the latest modelling that says otherwise. And we'll be gazing enviously at a tiny fly larva which does a daily dive to the bottom of a 200-metre lake without so much as a snorkel for help. And talking of deep dives, we're joined by a scientist who studies the world's network of rivers hidden at the bottom of our oceans and seas. Plus, I hear how last year's Nobel Prize winning materials are this year's secret for harvesting hundreds of litres of water, seemingly from thin air. Water show to stay tuned for. That's coming up on Unexpected Elements after the news.
3: Live from NPR News in Washington, I'm Louise Schiavone. The U.S. today launched a fresh wave of strikes against Iran's Islamic Revolutionary Guard Corps, according to a social media post by U.S. Central Command. The military says the strikes follow Iran's recent attempts to attack U.S. service members and commercial shipping in the Strait of Hormuz. Central Command says the U.S. hit Iranian air defense sites, radar systems, maritime assets and facilities, mine-laying capabilities, and communication sites. Oil giant Chevron is expected to announce it will expand operations in Venezuela. NPR's Michelle Kellerman has that story.
4: The Chevron investment is part of a larger Trump administration effort to control more of Venezuela's oil sector and push out Russia and China. The White House announced this week that the Pentagon is taking a 35% ownership stake in a company that will have 100-year rights over 17 oil fields in Venezuela. The U.S. is partnering with a controversial Venezuelan businessman, Alejandro Betancourt, who faced money laundering allegations in Europe. A U.S. official who briefed reporters on the condition of anonymity describes Betancourt as a proven operator and insists that a professionalized oil sector will help Venezuela's transition to democracy. Michelle Kellerman, NPR News, the State Department.
3: The Associated Press has declared Massachusetts Democrat Senator Ed Markey the winner in his primary race as he seeks another Senate term. Markey's age, 80, was constantly referenced in the race and challenged by younger far-left-of-center Democrats. Markey has maintained that he has been a champion of progressive ideas. Tropical storm Edouard made landfall along the Texas-Louisiana border early this afternoon. Edouard is weakening as it heads deeper inland, but it continues to pose a danger to residents and especially drivers, as Houston Public Media's Andrew Schneider reports.
5: Edouard hit a maximum sustained wind speed of 50 miles per hour around 4 p.m. Central Time. National Weather Service meteorologist Melody Geiger says the primary danger from the storm remains heavy rainfall and the risk of flash flooding.
6: On the Texas side, and especially in the Houston area, the flash flood risk does persist into the overnight hours. So be very, very careful when driving, if you're going to be driving late at night, because flooded roads are even harder to see at night than during the day.
5: Geiger says that flash flood risk could persist into the early morning hours as the storm moves slowly to the northwest and deeper into East Texas. I'm Andrew Schneider in Houston.
3: On a broad bipartisan vote, the House of Representatives has passed legislation to extend federal spending at current levels beyond the November midterm elections and through mid-December. The action averts a government shutdown. This is NPR News in Washington. A new spider species has been discovered in Idaho from member station Boise State Public Radio. Lauren Patterson reports on how it highlights a unique ecosystem in the northern part of the state.
7: The small, nickel-sized brown arachnid was found in the remote mountains of the Nez Perce Clearwater National Forests. Graduate student Arnau Kalatayu Mascare found the spider along the Lock Saw River.
8: It was super exciting.

0: to find something that we knew that was unique and probably new to science.
1: The genus known as Hexura is usually found in the Northwest and parts of Canada, but had never been seen here before. The paper detailing the new findings outlines how conservation action is needed to secure the survival of the species that is only found in damp, conifer forests in the Rocky Mountains of northern Idaho. The research team has named the spider Hexura Vandal, honoring the University of Idaho's mascot. For NPR News, I'm Lauren Patterson in Kuski, Idaho.
2: As oceans warm, scientists say they're seeing more exotic sharks in the northern Atlantic waters during the summer months. They also say young white sharks are moving north sooner because of the warming waters, potentially putting them at risk of becoming prey to older sharks. In New York, researchers are carrying a wide range of sharks and this is off the coast of the Hamptons, and outfitting them with small trackers as they seek to understand more about one of the world's few confirmed great white shark nurseries. I'm Louise Schiavone, NPR News, Washington.
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4: So this week, I branched out to try a new career. I married my brother. That sounds weird. Let me clarify. I officiated the wedding of my youngest sibling to his fiancée in a field under the shade of a big oak tree. It was very lovely. And part of the loveliness was being out in nature, although, if I'm being honest, that nature was gasping for a long drink of water. England's green and pleasant lands were distinctly yellow and crispy. And while we didn't want rain on the wedding day, a little bit in the 2 months leading up to it would have been appreciated. I'm Marnie Chesterton from the BBC World Service. This is Unexpected Elements.

0: from one celebration to another, it's time to introduce our guests for today's science party. From Mumbai, India, it's science journalist Chavi Sachdev. Hello.
1: Hello, pranam. Happy to be here.
0: Welcome, welcome, Chavi. Hey, look, look who's joined us from Nairobi, Kenya. We've got broadcaster Phyllis Mwate. Hello.
2: Hello, Mani. Hujambo. I'm so happy to be here today.
0: This is a science show, and we are inspired by the headlines. Each week, what we do is we find a news story that captures our attention in some way, and then we use that as our launch pad to head off into lots of unexpected sciencey directions. One story leads to another story, then another. You get the idea. At the end, we've all learnt something. We all feel a bit smarter, if a little surprised at the topics that we've covered. And it seems that the lack of rain is on more than just my agenda. Take a listen to this.
3: Across Europe, a prolonged heat wave and little rain has dried up waterways, hit crop production, and has contributed to the wildfires that continue to burn in many areas.
4: When we wanted the rainfalls to be there were no rains for stretches as long as 20-25 days. Even at the onset of monsoon, there were no rains.
5: All our fields have basically burnt off. The grass has effectively died.
0: Yes, large areas of the planet, including parts of Europe and Asia, are currently experiencing drought conditions thanks to relentless heat waves and soaring temperatures. Chavi, you're up first. What science story would you like to connect to the droughts?
1: I can start you off with a fun fact. Do you know that of the 437 parasites that can infect people, nearly 65% depend on water?
0: I did not know that.
1: Yeah, wouldn't you imagine that as rivers around the world shrink and dry, we'd be safer from these parasites?
0: There's something in your tone, Chavi Sachdev, that suggests that that's not actually true and that you're setting us up for something horrible here.
1: You know, I love solutions. I'm all about solutions. But you want something unexpected. That's what I get bonus points for. Here's what a new model has found, that even though climate change is causing more drought, the world is probably going to see an uptick in parasite-borne water-associated diseases.
2: Wow, Chavi, there had better be a silver lining in this. I'm still waiting.
1: Trying to understand all of this is a silver lining, right? It's going to help us navigate what's coming. The world is changing, and we have to be prepared. So I know all this about the parasites and the upcoming waterborne diseases because I came across a review carried out by scientists from the Cary Institute of Ecosystem Studies, and they brought together research to create a general theory for how water-associated diseases work in times of drought.
0: Okay, so let's hear it. Let's hear the science, because I would have thought that drought equals less water equals fewer waterborne diseases.
2: And also in Kenya, I remember a prolonged drought that happened in the early 2000s, and it killed off the snails that transmit schistosomiasis and led to significantly fewer cases in humans.
1: These contrary findings are exactly what led the authors to try to zoom out and see what's happening, because it's a combination of many, many things, which is really fascinating. So during the droughts in East Africa, for example, what they found is that watering holes have become a hotspot for parasitic worm transmission amongst all the herbivores. So parasites like helminths spend different life stages in different animals, moving through, say, a snail to an amphibian, to then fish and then humans. Everybody's sort of coming to the same place. So the concentration of hosts is really lucky and convenient for them. Then as rivers and streams dry out, parts of them stagnate. They form little pools. These are perfect for mosquitoes.
0: Okay, so that all makes sense. What about in urban areas? What about villages and towns?
1: So in human settlements, it's slightly different because what happens is we become over-reliant on stored water, and stored water then can become contaminated very easily. So imagine a scenario when there's not much water, so you want to save it for drinking. That's the priority. And hand washing and sanitation may become less of a priority, which means things like typhoid and cholera may spread more rapidly. In India, where I live, we've seen that when local wells dry up, communities in urban informal settings or even rural belts, they're forced to collect the untreated water from unsafe surface bodies, or we can sometimes get water from tankers, but these are unregulated and we don't know what's in them. And even in towns with properly piped water, municipal systems do run dry or they operate intermittently, like we have hours in which you get water. And when there's negative pressure in the pipes, they can suck in contaminated groundwater into drinking distribution lines, which is not great. You definitely don't want E. coli or other disease-causing bacteria in your drinking water supply.
0: Phyllis, what's the state of the water supply in Nairobi?
2: Also here, we've experienced a dry season. There's no rain. And so there are some people who are having to buy water from these private people who supply water. Most people, what they do, which is very expensive, they end up buying water from mini-marts and supermarkets, clean drinking water. And then the rest of the water now for showering, you know, washing utensils, the house, they get it from these private people who supply waters in tankers. So I think, yeah, it's generally it's the same problem we're going through.
0: Yeah. Thank you, Chavi, I think, for bringing us the news of the drought waterborne disease paradox. Something else to add to my list of things to worry about at night. Phyllis, where would you like to take us on the subject of water and drought next?
2: Well, Mani, I want to talk about an aquatic fly that's doing something that sounds almost impossible.
0: Okay. As long as it's not a mosquito.
1: Oh,
2: yes. Don't worry about that. We've had that from Chavi. But these are the larvae of a lake fly that are called Caeboras aediolis, and it doesn't bite or suck blood.
0: Okay. Okay. Fine.
1: That's boring, Marnie. That's boring.
0: No. Phyllis is going to tell us why it's not boring.
2: Exactly. Because these tiny insects, they live in Lake Malawi and they can dive more than 200 meters deep every day. So scientists deployed sonar systems at the bottom of the lake to track them as they did this. During the day, these insects disappear into the dark, oxygen-starved depths of the lake. And at night, you know what they do? They come back up to feed. So essentially, you've got a tiny insect doing a daily deep sea diving expedition, except it's happening in a freshwater lake.
0: If it's feeding at the surface, why doesn't it just stay at the surface? Why dive so deep?
2: It's basically a survival strategy, Mani. There are fish in the upper parts of the lake that prey on these larvae. So during the day, the larvae escape by sinking into the deeper, darker waters. Then when darkness comes, they rise back toward the surface to feed.
0: Okay. And these are tiny insect larvae, and this is 200 meters deep. I've never been that far down, even with fancy kit. Why aren't they getting crushed by the pressure?
2: This is where it gets interesting. So they've got an adaptation that hasn't been recorded in any other insect. So insects don't have lungs like we do. They have air-filled tubes running through their bodies. These tubes deliver oxygen to their tissues. So this species has modified part of their respiratory system into two pairs of tiny pressure-resistant air-filled sacs. Think of them almost like miniature ballast tanks on a submarine. By changing the volume of these sacs, they can control whether they sink or whether they rise in the water. And these aren't ordinary air sacs, Mani. Their walls contain a remarkable protein called resilin, which behaves almost like a biological rubber. And this lets them expand or shrink the sacs by changing the pH of the walls.
1: I am impressed with these guys. Did the scientists figure out exactly how much pressure these sacs could withstand at most?
2: Yes, they did. So what they did is they put the larvae into tiny pressure chambers and found they could resist implosion beyond 400 meters.
1: Oh my goodness.
0: Okay, so they put them in a pressure chamber and basically turned up the pressure until they went bang.
1: Oh, this is terrible. I feel really bad for them. Please tell me that this is all in the name of science and there are wider implications of this research.
2: It is very important. It's completely challenging our understanding of science, that's one. Insects are incredibly successful. You know, they are widespread on land and in freshwater environments, but they don't live in the open ocean. So a popular explanation is that their breathing systems would just collapse at the huge pressures encountered in deep water. But now this little fly has put a pin in that theory. You know, it's proved that an insect can modify that system and it can make it remarkably resistant to pressure.
0: So have scientists now solved the mystery of why there are no insects in the open ocean?
2: Oh, no, Mani, not yet. But wait, this study has shown that at least one insect has adapted to extreme depth. So now the question is, if pressure isn't the main barrier, what is, you know, and why don't insects live in the sea?
0: That's a really good point, because if you look at a lake, there's just all sorts of insect life around it. It's obviously a great place to live.
1: Is it the salinity?
0: I think it might be a food thing. Going back to mosquitoes, as I always will, like if, even if they lay their eggs in the water, the adults still need like fruit to eat. I think they eat sugars. And then when the female's wanting to lay her eggs, she needs a blood meal. So you need some sort of land-based creature that you can puncture to get your blood meal.
1: And also then you have to find some place to land, right?
0: Also, bear in mind that life on land originally started because conditions in the oceans just got too tough, and it was the best strategy for something to develop limbs and walk out
1: and
0: of the
1: wings.
0: Water. Okay, I think I will draw this to a conclusion. Well, thank you, Phyllis, for sharing the story of the submariner fly larvae. And listeners, if anyone's got a better hypothesis than us of why there are no insects in the open ocean, you can email unexpected@bbc.co.uk or you can WhatsApp us. The number is +44 330 678 3080. You can even write to us. Unexpected Elements, BBC World Service, Cardiff, CF10, 4GA in the UK. Don't go anywhere. We're going to be right back after this.
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0: You're listening to Unexpected Elements from the BBC World Service. This week, we've been talking droughts. Now, one story that's grabbed my attention is that major rivers in Europe, so the Danube, the Rhine, the Tiber, are now at historically low water levels. And the receding waters are revealing artifacts from the past, including mammoth remains, a World War II warship, and even a Roman bridge. And speaking of rivers, next up we're meeting someone who can tell us about a very special river indeed. Hello, Dan Parsons, Professor of Geosciences at Loughborough University in the UK.
9: Hello there, good to be with you.
0: So Dan, back in 2008, you and your colleagues studied, I'd say, an unusual river by my standards. What makes it so unusual?
9: So this river is on the Black Sea shelf. So it's a river at the bottom of the sea, I guess, is a way of thinking about it. You can imagine a river with meander bends, with islands, as you would see on land. The same things exist at the bottom of our seas.
0: How can you get a river at the bottom of the sea, if it's all water, how do you even tell which bit is river and which bit is sea?
9: The one you referenced from 2008 is a channel at the bottom of the Black Sea Shelf. At the bottom of the sea there, there's this beautifully carved channel system. And it's carved in a similar way to how rivers are carved into Earth's landscapes as well. There's a water flow, and that water flow, in the case of the Black Sea, is driven by a density contrast. So for the vast majority of the time, the water on the surface is fresher and has less salt, and it flows from the Black Sea into the Adriatic, eventually into the Mediterranean. At the bottom of that channel, however, the flow is going in the opposite direction, the water is saltier, it's heavier, it's denser, and therefore it flows from the Mediterranean, which is a saltier sea than the Black Sea. And those flows have carved these channels into the shelf system in the same way as rivers carve their shapes into the valley floors on land.
0: And you can use those flows, can't you, if you're a sailor?
9: Yeah, absolutely. And in fact, back in antiquity, sailors would sail from the Black Sea into the Mediterranean using the tidal flow of the surface, using sails. But actually, when going from the Sea of Marmara or the Adriatic into the Black Sea, they'd lower baskets of rocks off a rope from the boat and actually have a tow through the Bosphorus Strait. But the really great thing about that flow is its salinity difference driven. It gave us an outdoor laboratory in many ways to go and take very detailed measurements of these flows moving through these channels in ways that people have never been able to quantify before. We were able to measure the shape of the fluid as it's moving through those channels, and we also discovered or measured that the flow through that channel would rank it as the sixth biggest river on the planet. These channels exist all over the world, but the best thing about the Black Sea example is it's there most of the time, whereas lots of these flows in other places like the Congo Canyon, they're episodic. You've got to be lucky to be there when they're happening.
1: So when you're saying they're episodic, it's making me think, obviously, of rivers on the surface. And sometimes when it rains, your river flows more. Like, we have seasonal rivers. What would account for a seasonal river underwater?
9: So in the Black Sea case, you imagine, obviously, the Mediterranean has that salinity contrast most of the time. But what shuts off the Black Sea exchange flow is mainly big weather systems. So if you have a strong westerly track of a low pressure system moving across, that can stall that salinity contrast coming through. So it can actually wax and wane slightly. Now, these other canyon fan system, what shapes those channels is that there are big kind of underwater avalanches of sand and mud, if you like. They periodically, episodically come racing down these canyons into the channels, into the fan systems, and move out into the deep sea. These sorts of events, they're a few days long, up to a week long. In the Congo Canyon, what triggers those big flows down the Congo system is actually river floods. So there's a connection to what happens on land to what happens in the deep sea.
0: Okay. And are the current droughts affecting flows?
9: Again, the Congo example, you tend to get more flows down these channels on the bottom of the sea when you have big floods in the rivers. So there's a connection there for sure in terms of triggering. It might be a storm passing. It might be a little earthquake. All sorts of things like that can trigger these things.
0: I'd like to bring Phyllis in.
2: Dan, so what you're saying that it's possible that there are many, you know, other underwater rivers around the world, but could the flow carry pollutants from one part of the Black Sea to another?
9: There's typically not much going on in these deep abyssal plains, but what you're delivering during these flows are nutrients, oxygenated waters, all sorts of sediment. But of course, what also gets transported down these systems are pollutants, microplastics.
0: I've heard them talked about as the globe's ocean sort of garbage disposal. And someone was saying we can actually hide our rubbish in there, which I don't know whether that sounds like an excellent place to hide stuff or whether that's just bad.
9: I think we can find better things to do in the circular economy than perhaps dumping our rubbish into the deep ocean and these pristine environments.
0: Now, I just wanted to ask you one question, which was, it's way more effort to go to the bottom of the sea to examine a river than it is to trudge to your local river. And I'm just wondering, out of what you found from your research, what would you say is the one most novel, exciting new thing that we didn't know before about undersea rivers?
9: There's some really important reasons that we understand these systems in the deep sea, not only for curiosity and science, but lots of the internet cables that connect our data flows globally, our economy is built on these things, are driven by fiber optic cables that go across the deep sea. And lots of these flows actually break these fiber optic cables. For that purpose, lots of the really interesting things practically have been about trying to understand the stresses on those cables and what creates those stresses, and can we route those cables across these channels in places that make them less likely to break. And the thing I'm probably proudest of is the work in the Black Sea demonstrated that the way in which the flow goes round bends on the bottom of the ocean is opposite to the way in which flow goes round bend on Earth. On Earth, when flow goes round the bend, the flow on the surface goes fastest, and it crashes into the outer bank. The flow on the base turns more quickly as it goes around the bend. Now, this has been known about since Leonardo da Vinci's writings, that this is bend flow theory. What our results in the Black Sea showed is that at the bottom of the ocean, it spirals the opposite direction. It's only once or twice, I imagine, at any point in your career, do you transcend Leonardo da Vinci. So for me, that was a real highlight.
0: Thank you to Professor Dan Parsons for blowing our minds with the concept of rivers below our oceans. So, this week, the widespread droughts around the world took us on a dusty path to discover how dry conditions might cause an increase in waterborne disease. We then marvelled at the diving skills of a basic fly larva, and we've just discovered that the best place to hide a river is under the sea. But we've still got plenty more science-infested waters to swim through this week. Next up, we'll be hearing about the tech to solve textile waste. We'll find out if you can turn a raisin back into a grape, and I'll be discovering how some Nobel Prize-winning material can suck water out of thin air. Stay tuned.
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0: Coming up after the news, the textile trade consumes a lot of water. Could digital passports for your clothing help Africa's second-hand market to work out what to recycle and what to burn? Plus, I visit a new gadget that feels like magic. Hear how last year's Nobel Prize-winning materials are this year's secret for harvesting hundreds of litres of water, seemingly from thin air. That's Unexpected Elements coming up shortly.
13: BBC News with Nick Miles. Iran says US forces have struck a wedding in the south of the country, killing 4 people and injuring dozens more. The US military said it was aware of the reports, but that it never targeted civilians. Washington has ramped up its attacks on Iranian targets after weeks of relative calm. President Putin has taken aim at Germany, accusing it of planting evidence to blame Moscow for an attempted drone attack at Leipzig airport last month. Mr. Putin said, without providing any evidence, that Berlin was doing so to shore up support for Chancellor Friedrich Merz. Mr. Putin has also given an upbeat assessment of Russia's military campaign against Ukraine, saying that he believes the Ukrainians will keep crumbling. But he also acknowledged that Ukrainian attacks inside Russia had inflicted damage. The government-dominated National Assembly in Venezuela has approved a controversial new deal with the United States. It hands Washington control of more than a fifth of the country's oil reserves. A US judge has said that the suspect in the killing of the conservative activist Charlie Kirk should face trial on capital murder charges, and prosecutors can seek the death penalty. Tyler Robinson is accused of shooting Mr. Kirk. Nigeria says the United States will pull out around 200 military personnel at the end of September, drawing down a short deployment aimed at countering Islamist militants. Officials say it did not signal a weakening of ties. Researchers have shown that an at-home urine test was able to detect more than 9 in 10 cases of bladder cancer. The study involved nearly 1,000 patients in England and Scotland. And a British consumer organisation says it was able to fake a listing for a stay at number 10 Downing Street, the home of the Prime Minister, on a popular website, booking.com. That's the latest BBC News.
0: This is Unexpected Elements from the BBC World Service, a science show inspired by the news. I'm Marnie Chesterton in London in the UK, and I'm here with...
1: Chavi Sachdev in Mumbai, India.
0: And...
2: Felice Mwate in Nairobi, Kenya.
0: So this week, after starting off looking at the widespread droughts around the world, we discovered that dry conditions can actually increase waterborne diseases. Go figure. We found out about a submariner fly, and we took a deep dive into undersea rivers. We all read a lot of papers and journals to find you the choice cuts of headlines and science for this show. Every so often we find something that hasn't hit the big time, something that's gone under the radar of global news. So here we make space for a panellist to let it shine. Phyllis, you are in the hot seat, and bonus points, as always, if you can somehow relate it to this week's water scarcity theme.
2: Money, as you put it, now it's time to shine, right? So I want to talk about textiles. And, you know, the textile trade uses a huge amount of water for things like growing cotton and dyeing fabrics. My story, of course, is from Kenya, and it's about a possible solution for the mountains of piles of secondhand clothes that arrive in this country. A recent study by the US-based Massachusetts Institute of Technology shows that Kenya is the largest or the biggest importer of secondhand clothes in Africa.
0: Okay, and you've talked about mountains. How many clothes are we talking about here?
2: To put it into perspective, in 2022, almost 180,000 tons of mitumba, and mitumba, this now is the Swahili word for secondhand clothes, were imported.
1: I'm so curious, Phyllis. You know, in India, we have a lot of imported clothing coming in as well, like one to wear. Last year, I think we imported fast fashion from China, and it was averaging anywhere between 325 to over 800 tons per day, depending on seasonal fluctuations. But that's for us to consume. We also handle a lot of textile waste. So 7.8 million tons of textile waste comes in annually. So when you're talking about secondhand clothes, what is it that's being done with them? Are you wearing them, or are you taking care of the world's problems of extra clothes?
0: Do you want them, or are they just things that we wanted to offload onto you?
2: I mean, so a lot of these clothes are dumped. Some of them are burnt. And I'll give a good example. Clearly here in Nairobi, it's the capital city, and we have a dump site. It's very famous. It's called the Dandora dump site. So clothes that have reached the end of their useful life end up here most of the time. And they are mixed in with other waste, I think, as in the case also with India. Sometimes they might be burned. Now, that's particularly concerning when the garments that are there in Dandora dam site are made from synthetic, some are plastic-based fibers. Burning them can release harmful smoke, and the material also can persist in the environment. But there is a good side to it, because better quality items create an opportunity for business through reselling, recycling. So while this can help to extend the life of secondhand clothes and reduce pressure on the environment, I was really interested to learn that technology could play a role too.
0: Excellent. I love a tech solution.
2: Yes, Mani, me too. And this one comes from the European Union. So have you heard of digital product passports?
0: I haven't. Is this going to be a passport for my jeans and t-shirts?
2: Not just your jeans. So a digital product passport, or a DPP, is a machine-readable code, like a QR code. Now, all products sold in the European Union will soon have to carry that. The idea is that it can give consumers, repairers, recyclers, and businesses access to information about a product. Now, the EU is introducing these passports gradually. For example, certain types of batteries are first, and then textiles among the products groups that will follow later on.
0: And if my jeans are going to have a passport, are they going to have a really bad photo, sort of unflattering passport style?
2: Thankfully, no mugshot of your jeans, Mani. So the exact requirements are still being confirmed, but the code should carry loads of information about the product supply chain. Its carbon and water footprint, what materials it contains, you know, its recyclability and repairability. Now, this is hoped that it will increase transparency, you know, that it will also increase traceability and will make it easy for consumers to access essential information about a product.
0: And how is all of that, how are these passports going to help Kenya?
2: To put that into perspective, Mani, the EU alone, this is around 5.8 million tons of textiles, are discarded every year. That's like 11.3 kg per person. Now, the EU is a huge consumer of fast fashion. Now, this DPP could help people in the EU make better choices on the sustainability of their clothing. Therefore, it can reduce overconsumption.
0: Okay. I think the sort of people who are going to buy clothes and wear them once may not be looking at the digital product passport information attached, but maybe that's just me being a cynic. Yeah, who am I to judge? You're talking to someone that has thrown away nothing because I'm a hoarder. So
1: that means you look after your clothes well.
0: I've basically still got the t-shirts that I had when I was 17.
2: Mm-hmm. Oh, you hoard or you buy good quality?
0: No, I just look like a scruff bag, and it's fine because it's radio. It's definitely not laziness. It definitely comes from a high moral sense of needing to not buy more fast fashion or any fashion, or having no fashion sense. Go radio.
2: And you know what they say? Even that little thing that you're doing, it's helping, you know, it's making a difference. So yeah, go radio.
1: There you go. We're solving the world's problems a day at a time.
0: Anyway, thank you, Phyllis. We are going to be following this story, and we'll see how it works out. Listeners, if you have any thoughts or stories to share with us, just a reminder that you can get in touch with us in several different ways. The email is unexpected@bbc.co.uk, or you can send us a message or a voice note. The WhatsApp number is +44 330 678 3080. And listener Anne has done just that. She dropped us an email about last week's episode on books and reading, where we bemoaned the fact that no one seems to be able to read anymore. And she says, "Greetings from Bermuda. I think you're all mad and making excuses. I go from book to book, usually from my local library, and I'm probably on my 20 to 30th book this year. I could not live without my phone, admittedly, but also literature. Though I'm over 60 and probably a dying minority." Oh, I hope not. Thank you, Anne. And on the same topic, here's one from Vanita. Chavi, could you read this out?
1: Sure. My very early childhood was pretty solitary, and it was books that kept me company. I loved the adventure and mystery books, devouring them like crazy. I have never stopped reading, and now, after work, dinner is cooked and the family sorted, I get into my bed and read. Even after a social evening, I have to read a few chapters before I go to sleep.
0: So I've been on this judging panel for the Royal Society's annual Science Book Prize. And part of the reason that I agreed to do this and judge a load of science books was to force myself to read, because I just realised I will force my flatmate to read to me, or I will just go on my phone instead. And so last week I was talking about the author Naomi Alderman has started doing something called a couch to 5K. So it's a kind of trying to reintroduce reading into your life. In the same way that you can learn to run 5K, you can learn to read five pages.
1: Your book muscles, flex them.
0: Phyllis, have you got a favourite book?
2: I haven't read it over and over again. I don't read that much. I try my best. And one book that I read and absolutely loved was one book that was called Her Mother's Hope by Francine Rivers. So it's a historical family saga, I think, begins in the 1901. And of course, I do read once in a while the inspiration books.
0: Chavi, what about you? Favourite book?
1: I don't have one because I would be like picking a favorite pet.
0: You don't have a favorite pet?
1: One of the things that... No! Oh, perish the thought. How could you pick one? So one of the things I'm doing this year, and I did this last year as well, so I also read like a lot. I am doing a long read. Do you know what that is? It's a companion read. So I'm not part of any book clubs. I read very fast. I find it really annoying to be on other people's pace and to be told what to read. Okay, that makes me a terrible snob, but it's true. What I am doing, though, is this long read, which is a community read. And last year we read War and Peace over the year. And this year I'm rereading The Brothers Karamazov.
2: Wow, you really are passionate about it.
0: Let me move this on, because we have had a listener, Michael from Minneapolis, getting in touch because we had an episode a couple of weeks ago inspired by the solar eclipse. And he writes, in your program, you said that with more and more heat waves everywhere, people are going to be using more and more sunblock. Well, this is true, but it fails to mention that it's not the heat that increases skin cancer risk, it's ultraviolet light. Most people think hotter weather is more likely to cause skin cancer. Wrong. In the springtime, the sun gets higher and higher every day until it peaks on summer solstice. It's very important to remember the sun is just as high in the cool spring months approaching the solstice as it is in the hot summer months after the summer solstice. So UV protection is still required, even if the weather is not as warm. Thank you, Michael from Minneapolis, where I have been, and boy, the weather was not warm. Thank you for emailing. So listeners, please do get in touch with us about anything that you've heard on the program. There are lots of ways to get in touch. Unexpected Elements is on email. It's on WhatsApp. So the email is unexpected@bbc.co.uk. The WhatsApp, and you can send a voice note to that. It's so easy. You don't even need to type anything. It's +44 330 678 3080. Or if you want to write, it makes my day. Postcards, please, to Unexpected Elements, BBC World Service, Cardiff CF10 4GA in the UK. Still to come, water from thin air after this.
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0: Unexpected Elements, our inbox never runs dry. That's because as listeners, you don't just share your thoughts and reflections, we also receive your burning questions. It's time for Ask the Unexpected. So, yes, we fulfill that gap where AI can't give you an accurate answer. We try a bit harder. We dig through our big contacts book of scientists to find someone who can get you an answer to your question. And this week's question comes from Stephen. Phyllis, do you want to read it out?
2: Yes, sure, Manny. So, Stephen asked, most dehydrated foods turn back into their original form when water is added. Why don't raisins turn back into grapes?
0: I have never tried to do this, but yes, excellent question. I'm intrigued to know why Stephen has been rehydrating lots of things and discovering that grapes don't work. So to find an answer for him, we spoke to food chemist Robin Sheriff, who is the CEO of the Fermenters Guild and author of The Science of Fermentation.
16: It's easy to think about all of the subunits, all of the cells that make up the grape, like they're these perfect little water balloons. And all that's happening when you dehydrate them is the water's being removed, and then you've got this collapsed water balloon. And if you add water again, they fill back up. It's not quite as simple as that. Now, if you imagine inside of these water balloons, you have little sticky bits, little plugs, and then what happens is when you remove that water, bits of the internal skin stick together. So when you rehydrate and add water, it's like that water balloon can't fully fill back up. There's still little bits of it that aren't quite working. Now, what's happening there is during the dehydration process, in the case of raisins, generally that will be sun-dried. So effectively a very slow cooking method. So whilst it's a very low temperature, and even the same temperature as grapes would be growing on a tree, it still will undergo cooking processes. You'll have, you know, degradation and breakdown of proteins during this dehydration. So it is actually chemically different after this dehydration process.
0: Okay, so I can see why the water balloon wouldn't fully fill back up again, as this is chemically different. It's a slightly sun-cooked grape that's been dehydrated, and then all of the little bits just get stuck together. Does anyone remember back in 2015 when scientists announced that they'd managed to unboil an egg?
1: What? No!
0: So what they did was they returned the protein in the white back to its previous state. And this wasn't just a kind of pointless fun experiment, although clearly that's why they did it.
1: Yeah.
0: But the idea is that the proteins are these weird three-dimensional shapes, and when they misfold, you have all sorts of problems when you're trying to use proteins to make something like an antibody. And if you can untie the knots, that's pretty good.
1: Yeah, okay.
0: Thank you so much, Robin Sheriff, for helping us to answer Stephen's question. Thank you, Stephen, for sending in the question. And if any of our listeners need help answering something, send us an email to unexpected@bbc.co.uk. I just say that when I heard that we were talking about drought as our starting news item, I thought, I really hope that no one on the panel picks the story that I'd like to cover, which is something I read about a couple of weeks ago in the Financial Times. And it's this seemingly magical tale of a machine that can pull water out of thin air. Who wants to hear more on that?
1: Tell us more.
0: So each week on this show, I'm given a personal pick. So that's the chance to tell any story that I'd like to with the help of the bottomless well of the BBC's audio archives. So digging around in there from last year, and a Science in Action episode. They did a show about the Nobel Prize winners. And winning the Nobel Prize for Chemistry, here's Omar Yaghi explaining MOF, or Metal Organic Framework, his prize-winning material.
17: They're extremely porous. In 1 gram of such material, you could have the footage of, you know, 10, 20 apartments, or you could say more than a football field. So over the years, we've learned how to fashion space, let's say architect space or sculpt space, where we're like molecular architects in terms of encompassing space with matter.
0: So that's Omar Yaghi. So these new materials have been on the cards for a Nobel Prize for a while, but I think the main reason that they were given last year is that it became very clear that they have all sorts of uses. So you can use them as catalysts in lithium batteries, you can use them to extract polluting gases from the air, and you can use them for extracting water from places where it looks like there is none. So last month, and this is what I read about, the first company to produce their water extractor showcased the unit in Barcelona in Spain. And they just happened to have an R&D, research and development lab in London. I had a poke around earlier today when I spoke to them.
18: My name is Hashem Aruzi. I'm the founder and CEO of Abstra Engineering. In July, we launched our pre-production unit, which is the first metal organic framework-based machine that harvests water from the atmosphere. It's a complete step change in technology to how it's been done previously. Basically, dehumidification machines that use dew point / refrigeration technology, which has been around for 60, 70 years. But those machines are very limited in the environments in which they can operate. By using MOFs, we've managed to open up a huge part of the world, which is typically more arid and hotter, where those traditional machines don't work and ours does.
0: And I think the key component for this is something I saw earlier at your R&D labs, and it looks a lot like washing powder, right?
18: Correct. These are wonder materials. They're crystalline structures that are created by adding and cooking base metals like aluminium and zinc, and adding acids, linkers, and binders that basically produce a small crystalline structures that are the most porous substance on Earth. And they're hydrophilic. So literally they are sucking in and absorbing H2O molecules, which are in the air. And there is more water in the air than all the rivers put together, actually 6 times the amount. What MOFs is allowing us to do is to capture this incredible amount of humidity in the air cheaper and more effectively than any other technology out there.
0: So, you know, this has been an age-old problem. I mean, ever since we've been creating civilizations, right? We've wanted to know how you get water to places where we need it. And you've always needed some sort of pipe, or you've needed to be based close to a river. Well, suddenly things like global humidity maps might be your basis if this new system takes off. So I've only seen pictures of the big unit that they launched that you can just plug in and use. It's big. It's about the size of a garage. But the amount of water that you can get from that is impressive.
18: The machine has a operating capacity of producing upwards of over 500 litres a day. And those are in conditions of 30 degrees centigrade temperature and 30% humidity, which is pretty arduous conditions, but it is capable of operating down to 10% humidity, which is basically desert conditions. So you could leave our machine in the Sahara and it would still produce water.
0: So this means you can be off-grid for water, but you can't be off-grid for electricity, right? This needs quite a lot of power.
18: It does, but you can operate this the machine using solar. It's around 8 to 9 cents a litre in terms of the energy costs, which is considerably lower than bottled water.
0: There we go. That was Hashem Aruzi from Abstra. And I should say that there are several companies looking at extracting water from air using these moths. But Abstra are first out of the block, as far as I can tell, with something that you can actually produce quite a lot of water from. I think 500 litres is impressive amounts of water, right?
1: This sounds amazing. I would love to have one in my apartment building. So how much do you think that would cost us?
0: We might need to club together. I don't know how much you guys have got hidden down the back of the sofa. These things are not cheap. The one that I saw was on for £150,000, so that's $200,000. Aruzi says that down the line with scaling, this is going to get cheaper.
2: Does it still need treatment, the water?
0: No, because it takes water vapor, so it's already kind of purified it at that stage.
1: That is some cool tech.
0: It is some cool tech. I just thought this is really interesting. Like, in this program, we have looked at sort of two different hidden water sources. There's rivers hiding at the bottom of the seas, but there are also rivers in the air around us that we may not be able to see, but this machine has the interface to extract the water from.
2: Yeah. I mean, for me, what stood out was when the guy is telling you that we have more water actually in air than even in rivers. Wow.
0: I know, right? And I just want to finish with the Arthur C. Clarke law, which states that any sufficiently advanced technology is indistinguishable from magic, which justifies me calling it magic.
1: Good science is magic.
0: Good science is magic. So, what have we learned? We started off inspired by droughts to discover that droughts might lead to more waterborne diseases. We dove off into the biology behind a submariner insect. We took a trip along an undersea river. We learned about the technology that could help reduce waste from the clothing industry. We discovered why a raisin plus water can't be turned back into a grape. And we've just heard about the new material sucking water out of the air. It just remains for me to raise a glass to this week's panellists. London tap water finest.
1: Boiled and filtered in Mumbai.
2: my glass is full from Nairobi.
0: In Mumbai, India, thank you, Chavi Sachdev.
1: Always a pleasure, both of you. Phir milab.
0: And in Nairobi, Kenya, thank you, Phyllis Mwate.
2: Thank you so much, Mani Asante Sana.
0: I'm Marnie Chesterton. The producer was Alice Lipscomb-Southwell with Debbie Kilbride and Imi Harper. I think we should come back next week and have some more unexpected elements.

0: capitalism, where the means of production are controlled by individuals or by businesses, and the market determines how goods are distributed. It's a system almost synonymous with America itself, but does it still drive innovation, growth, and living standards, or does it generate inequality? Join me, John Donvan, as we debate, is capitalism broken? That's this week on Open to Debate.
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1: I'm Amna Nawaz.
2: And I'm Jeff Bennett. On the NewsHour tonight, a whistleblower alleges the U.S. Postal Service is rushing to roll out an untested mail ballot system that could jeopardize votes in the midterm elections.
1: The Secretary of the Army resigns after months of tension with Defense Secretary Pete Hegseth in the latest sign of discontent at the Pentagon.
2: And we visit a community where Haitian residents face deportation now that their protected status has been revoked.
3: No, it's not like these people came here illegally. No, they came here legally. So why is there all this oppression going on in Ohio right now?

0: our economy for 160 years. BNSF, the engine that connects us.
1: The ongoing support of these individuals and institutions and friends of the NewsHour, including Kathy and Paul Anderson and Camilla and George Smith.

0: program was made possible by the contributions to your PBS station from viewers like you. Thank you.
1: Welcome to the NewsHour. With just days until the first ballots are set to be mailed to voters, a whistleblower inside the U.S. Postal Service is warning that a new delivery system could disrupt the handling of election mail and potentially put the midterm elections at risk. The disclosure also alleges the Postal Service continued developing the system despite a federal court order to stop.
2: That system is designed to comply with President Trump's executive order to exert more federal control over mail-in voting. And a report published today by the Office of Democratic Senator Richard Blumenthal cites an anonymous official from the Postal Service who warns the, quote, risky and haphazard implementation of the president's order could lead to, quote, catastrophic failure in the mail ballot system. And that, quote, potentially millions of American voters may not receive their mail-in ballot this election cycle in a timely manner or at all. To discuss, I'm joined now by Jacob Bogage. He is White House correspondent for Reuters, and he's been covering this story. Welcome. Thanks for being here.
3: Thanks for having me.
2: Let's talk a little bit more about some of these new U.S. Postal Service rules under President Trump's order. The whistleblower raises a few concerns, one that people might not even receive their ballots, but another that ballots cast could be rejected en masse. What's in the new rules that would allow for that to happen?
4: Yeah, this stems from President Trump's executive order that seeks to restrict mail-in voting and asks states and the federal government to verify that everyone who casts a ballot is a citizen. Of course, non-citizen voting is already illegal, and there's very little evidence that it occurs at scale. The issues that the whistleblower raises are twofold. One is operational, sending ballots out. Mm-hmm. The Postal Service would have to verify states' voter rolls. It does not have the ability to do that. It's trying to make a portal to do it, and that's going very poorly. Mm-hmm. The other is on ballot acceptance, and the issues there are twofold. One of them, again, is verification when ballots come back in. The other is that the mail is just very slow right now, and ballots used to be treated with extraordinary care, and they were routed around processing facilities. They will no longer be routed around those facilities now and could get

0: stuck in complicated mail streams.
1: You mentioned that the process to implement that portal is going poorly. In this report, the whistleblower says the agency had planned to complete this new digital system overseeing mail ballots by September 1st. That is today. Do we know if that happened?
0: We're not certain if that happened, but the amount of time that it would take to create a system of this nature could be, frankly, years to test it and to implement it and to get feedback from stakeholders. That work has not been done.
1: So we should note that despite voting by mail himself, the president has pushed for more restrictions on mail-in voting, more federal control over mail-in voting. Would this new system allow for that?
0: This new system would inject the federal government into the voting process of every city, town, village, and hamlet in the United States. And there are constitutional protections, frankly, against that. The Constitution vests election procedures at the time, place, and manner of an election with state governments. The federal government really does not have a ton of control over elections. This would basically make the post office a clearinghouse for ballots in a way that it's never been done before. And the Postal Service, it does a lot of things really well. It's frankly not equipped for this task.
1: So nearly a third of all Americans
0: voted
1: by mail in the 2024 general election. You're talking about nearly 50 million votes. How big an impact could these new rules have, especially when we have just weeks to go before the midterm elections?
0: They could have a large impact, and voting by mail is pretty popular, but it's getting less and less popular. In 2020, about half of voters voted by mail. In 2024, about a third. We should expect a further drop off there, but voters report really liking being able to cast their ballot from home. It gives them more time to research. It lets them vote on a convenient schedule. It saves them having to take time off of work to go to the polls.
1: I want to ask you, too, about the leadership at the U.S. Postal Service. We know the president played an active role in nominating the current Postmaster General, that is David Steiner. And there's other questions about some of the nominees that he appointed, Republican nominees, to the board. It's usually a bipartisan pairing that ends up there. One of those nominees, in particular, had expressed some skepticism over mail ballots, over who won the 2020 election. That was actually across the different nominees. But here is a piece of sound from one of those men, William Gallo, in his confirmation hearing this summer.
2: Do you believe that mail-in voting now is safe and secure?
3: That's a very good question. I would say it's not mail-in. Under the proper guidance and monitoring, yes.
1: Jacob, those nominees are not yet confirmed, but if they are, what power do they have over a system that they've expressed doubts in?
0: They have a lot of power on the one hand and a negligible amount of power on the other hand. And that's because of the Supreme Court. The Supreme Court ruled earlier this summer that the president can remove independent agency boards, frankly, without a lot of cause. These postal officials would fall under that ruling. And so they could be in office one day, and if the president's crossed with them, out of office the next. At the same time, they do control this agency that anchors a $1.7 trillion economy, that employs 650,000 people, that mails hundreds of thousands of ballots out, that small and medium-sized businesses rely on. These are very influential positions, and they have expressed skepticism, in some cases kind of baseless skepticism, about the safety of mail-in voting.
1: All right. Jacob Bogage, White House correspondent for Reuters. Thank you for being here.
0: It's a pleasure.
1: New questions tonight about what the future of the Pentagon will look like as another central member of the U.S. military team steps down.
4: Nick Schifrin looks at how the changes could affect America's war effort and the Pentagon for years to come.
5: He was the baby-faced modernizer, the 38-year-old veteran and former investment banker who pushed the Army to embrace drones and transform how it buys weapons. But Army Secretary Dan Driscoll eventually clashed with his boss, Secretary Pete Hegseth, and their boss, the president, declined to stop Hegseth from pushing him out. His departure creates a leadership void after the forced retirement of the Army's popular top general, Randy George, with no replacement.
6: I drove straight to General George's house. We walked right in, and we all gave him a hug.
5: After George's firing in April, Driscoll testified that at the end of the day, the president and Secretary Hegseth choose their people.
6: The civilian leadership, the design of our system is that they get to pick the leaders that they want.
5: Which is what Hegseth warned before he became secretary.
7: Well, first of all, you got to fire. You got to fire the chairman of the Joint Chiefs, and you got to fire this. I mean, obviously, you're going to bring in a new Secretary of Defense, but any general that was involved, general, admiral, whatever that was involved in any of the DEI woke, it's got to go.
5: He's followed through on those threats. Not only chairman of the Joint Chiefs, C.Q. Brown, who had previously been the first black military service chief, but also the female military service chiefs, the chief of naval operations, Lisa Franchetti, and Coast Guard Commandant, Admiral Linda Fagan. Also, the Air Force's top general, David Alvin. Regional four-star commanders, including in Latin America, Admiral Alvin Holsey, in the middle of the U.S.'s largest anti-drug boat strike campaign in history. Also, popular generals, including C.D. Donahue, described by colleagues as one of his generation's best leaders, as well as multiple top military lawyers known as judge advocate generals.
7: If the words I'm speaking today are making your heart sink, then you should do the honorable thing and resign.
5: It's not only the people. Hegseth has tried to refashion the military itself in his own image.
7: It's completely unacceptable to see fat generals and admirals in the halls of the Pentagon.
5: And he's launched a campaign of what he's called ending the war on warriors.
8: We are leaving wokeness and weakness behind. No more dudes in dresses. We're done with that.
5: The Pentagon and White House argue Hegseth is delivering on the president's priorities and helping steward the military through multiple conflicts around the world. Today, Driscoll's departure sparked a mostly partisan response. Foreign Affairs Committee Chairman Brian Mast.
9: Hegseth is doing a great job making sure that people in the ranks across the board, from bottom to top, are focused on one thing alone, their capabilities.
5: Senate Armed Services Committee ranking member Democrat Jack Reed.
10: Hegseth, as I said from the very beginning, was unqualified to be Secretary of Defense, both operationally, experientially, and also temperamentally.
11: He's a man of integrity. He's a man of character.
5: Driscoll is a friend and one-time aide to Vice President Vance, a former Army lieutenant deployed to Iraq and son and grandson of a soldier, none of which was enough to save his job. For the PBS NewsHour, I'm Nick Schifrin.
4: And for perspective now, we turn to Frank Kendall. He was Secretary of the Air Force during the Biden administration. He's now a senior fellow at the Center for American Progress and co-author of the book Lethal Autonomy, The Future of Warfare, Whether We Like It or Not. Thank you for being here.
12: Thank you.
4: How significant is the resignation of the Army Secretary, and what does it mean for the institution?
12: Oh, it's a lack of continuity. There will be a transition phase. There are people who can step in. There's an undersecretary who's serving now. The chief of staff of the Army is also a vacancy right now, but there's a vice chief of staff who's a likely nominee. So the Pentagon is pretty good at transitioning as people come and go. There'll be continuity, but there won't be as new strategic leadership. The people who are there are acting roles, and they really can't take any major steps, make any major decisions until somebody permanent comes into those jobs.
4: So what's the impact of that leadership vacuum?
12: The trains keep running. The things that normally get done day to day get done. But the strategic leadership that will make any major changes in policy or in anything else about the Army, its budget, its structure, and so on, will have to wait until these leaders are replaced.
4: What effect do the firings, the resignations, the vacancies have on the people who remain, particularly their willingness to offer candid advice?
12: An individual or two leaving like this is not a big deal. That happens fairly routinely. But the scope of what Secretary Hegseth in particular has done is totally unprecedented. A very large number, I think over 24 senior officers in particular, have been removed without cause. That is unheard of. There are also reports that he's taking people off of promotion lists. That's unheard of. In my tenure as Secretary of the Air Force, that never happened. The boards that promote these people do a good job. We review each of them, and then the nominees move on. Secretary Hegseth is attempting to impose a number of, I'll call them, culture war initiatives on the Pentagon to structure the leadership. And it's created a climate of fear throughout the entire institution. I've never seen anything quite like this.
4: This climate of fear, what What responsibility do the most senior military officials have when advising the president or defense secretary? Is it their job to explain what the military can do, or should they be explaining what the military should do in their best judgment?
12: At the most senior levels, they should be doing both. As you go down the ranks, it becomes more about what you're capable of doing. There's always an element of what they should do, because what they do should be legal. It also should be moral and ethical and consistent with our values. Senior officers in particular who directly advise political appointees like the Secretary of Defense or the President, they owe them candid advice that is their best overall estimate of the situation and what should be done. The President does need, and so does the Secretary of Defense, honest, objective advice from people who are not trying to please them, who are just trying to tell them the truth about what the consequences of any decision they might make would be. Speaking truth to power is a fundamental requirement for those senior jobs.
4: Given the climate of fear that you described, do you believe that's happening at present?
12: I'm convinced it's not. Right now, what's happening is people are very much inclined to tell people what they think they want to hear. People in the military are very concerned about not losing their positions. They're worried about getting their next promotion. That's universal. And they're not going to be dishonest. They're not going to lie necessarily. I've rarely seen that. But they will be influenced by their view of what the boss wants to hear because of the impact it will have on them.
4: And what's that mean down the chain of command for combatant commanders, for instance? If they get an order that is advised to be legal, but they have concerns about whether it's the right thing to do, what should they do?
12: This administration has consciously replaced legal advisors with handpicked people who I think are viewed as loyal and compliant. Lawyers can be very creative in creating justifications under the law for all sorts of things. A number of things are happening right now. I think the most egregious is the attacks on the drug boats, which almost every legal authority says is illegal, violation of international and domestic law. These are non-judicial killings. They're executions, essentially. We're not at war with drug dealers. But there are some lawyers who will support the president's position that we're now in a war, and you're free to kill these people. Credible people don't agree with that. But when you put the legal authority that should govern the department into a position like that, where he's supporting the president, then you leave our senior military leaders in a very difficult position. If at that point they say, no, I can't do that, that's illegal, I don't care what you say, then they're subject to potentially being court-martialed and being fired from their jobs. It's an awkward, difficult position, but they still have the duty to do the right thing. They still have the duty to listen to their conscience, to understand that, you know, they represent the American people when they're leading our forces. And they're the highest person who can stand up to our political leadership and just say no when they have to, when something's done that's outside the bounds of law, despite what the lawyers that are in the room might be telling them.
4: Frank Kendall, thank you for joining us this evening. Air Force Secretary during the Biden administration.
12: Thank you.

0: today's other headlines, the U.S. military says it struck targets inside Iran again today in response to what it called recent attempted attacks against ships in the Strait of Hormuz and U.S. service members in the region. Iranian media says the country has responded with strikes of its own. The latest exchange of fire comes just hours after Iran said it would be willing to go back to the ceasefire agreement reached with Washington earlier this summer. Speaking at a summit attended by Iran's key allies, China and Russia, Iran's president struck a more conciliatory tone than usual in remarks broadcast on state television.
1: I state clearly that if the United States returns to its commitments in the Memorandum of Understanding, the Islamic Republic of Iran will immediately reciprocate.
0: In a separate event with Russia's president, Iran's leader insisted that his country will be able to stand against what he called America's unjust sanctions. Today, U.S. Treasury Secretary Scott Bessent vowed to hit Iran with additional sanctions as soon as this week.
2: We are going to economically asphyxiate this regime. And as President Trump said, the reason the MOU did not work, they were not ready for a deal. My job is to make sure that they want to have a deal.
0: Bessent added that he thinks Iran's leverage over the Strait of Hormuz will be short-lived. He said that as countries find more alternate routes to ship oil and other assets from the region, the strait will be rendered, as he put it, a worthless piece of water in 2 years. The jury in the Lindsey Clancy trial spent a fourth day deliberating, telling the judge at one point that they were struggling to reach a unanimous decision. He ordered them to continue.
3: I know that this was a long trial. All right. I know there were over 80 witnesses. There were over 300 exhibits. But because of that, I'm going to ask you to go back out.
0: Clancy sat expressionless as the day's events unfolded. She faces murder charges for strangling her 3 children to death. Clancy does not deny killing them back in 2023, but her lawyers claim postpartum psychosis led to her actions. Search and rescue operations continued at the Grand Canyon today. Authorities say patrols are looking for one remaining missing hiker, but warn that bad weather could affect their efforts. Last night, officials released the names of 2 men who are known to have died in the floods, 46-year-old John Giusti and 42-year-old Brent Rosencrantz. They say roughly 80 people were rescued since flash floods swept through the area over the weekend. In Ukraine, local authorities in Kyiv say at least 12 people were killed as the city has suffered 6 straight days of Russian bombing. At least 3 children were injured on a day that many of that nation's students returned to school. In the capital, sounds of the new school year rang out, but within moments, air raid sirens sent the crowd hurrying into the school's bomb shelter. Ukraine's leader, Volodymyr Zelensky, visited a school today and condemned the attacks as despicable. One principal talked about how, for the youngest students, war is all they've ever known.
4: They react in very different ways to these situations. Some cry, but generally speaking, children born during the war are already coming to terms with and seeing this situation for what it is. For them, this is their reality.
0: Meantime, Germany is blaming Russia for an attempted attack at Leipzig Airport last month after authorities found drones rigged with explosives, including one near a Ukrainian plane. Speaking to reporters, Germany's foreign minister called Russia's behavior dangerous and announced a series of countermeasures, including the closure of a Russian consulate and tougher entry controls for Russian nationals. Western governments have accused Russia of carrying out a campaign of sabotage across Europe. In a statement, Russia's embassy in Germany called Berlin's claims about the Leipzig attack absurd and unsubstantiated. The CDC says it's reviewing 2 recent deaths in Pennsylvania that were not included in the agency's latest national count of measles fatalities. The agency says the available information does not establish whether measles caused or contributed to the deaths, or whether the individuals died from other causes while infected with the virus. Pennsylvania officials last week reported the deaths of 2 unvaccinated people with measles. Multiple news outlets report the CDC's new director, Dr. Erica Schwartz, ordered that the deaths not be added to the federal tally while the agency reviews the cases. It comes amid a growing dispute between Health Secretary Robert F. Kennedy Jr. and Pennsylvania Governor Josh Shapiro over how the state is characterizing deaths associated with its ongoing measles outbreak. In New York City, police have identified the suspect in a Times Square stabbing that left one victim dead and another injured. Eyewitness video shows a standoff between police and the 49-year-old woman from Queens. Officials say she had a documented mental health history and had threatened officers before being shot and killed by police. Police say she stabbed two people, a 68-year-old man who had just exited the subway, and 32-year-old Aaron Piacenti, a vice president at Bank of America, who later died at the hospital. New York City's police commissioner called the attack random and unprovoked. Well, in the business world, Apple's new boss took the helm today. John Ternus takes over the role of CEO from Tim Cook, who ran Apple for the past 15 years. Ternus will be tasked with seeing Apple through the upheaval in the tech industry brought on by AI. Apple shares ended the day more than 2.5% higher. Elsewhere on Wall Street today, stocks started the new trading month on uneven footing. The Dow Jones Industrial Average lost more than 400 points. The NASDAQ fell around 1%. The S&P 500 also ended in negative territory. Still to come on the News Hour, in Nepal, an increasingly desperate search for the missing after deadly floods. A so-called Super El Nino ushers in unprecedented weather patterns. And a guilty verdict decades after the killing of Tupac Shakur.
5: This is the PBS NewsHour from the David M. Rubenstein Studio at WETA in Washington, headquarters of PBS News.
6: Authorities in Nepal continued mass burials today, nearly 1 week after catastrophic floods roared down high mountain valleys in a vast torrent of destruction. The death toll is now over 1,000, with thousands of people still missing. Across the border in China, which has been less transparent, officials report just 16 deaths, but nearly 550 people missing. Neil Connery from our partners at ITV News reports now from the disaster zone in Nepal, following a man on a grim search.
7: In a remote village, three generations of one family grieve together, struggling to make sense of this disaster. Four of their number missing, feared dead. Pramad Paudal, in the baseball cap, came from Britain, where he lives, to be with his father, the only surviving member of his immediate family. This is Pramod's mother, brother, and uncle. And this is his wife, Sumitra. They married 2 months ago.
8: Born and raised to live. As you can see, there is nothing exists.
7: This was the scene which confronted Pramod when he came back to his childhood home.
8: It was a beautiful village. There was lots of greenery, the childhood memory, where I used to go to school at night, where I grew up, my friends, my family. It's all been taken away.
7: As he walked through the destruction in a nearby town, he talks of his wife.
8: She was living in Croatia before. She had a very good job. And I asked her to come here and marry me. And now she's gone, you know. So, yeah, it's very, very, very sad, yeah.
9: Let me ask you about your mother. What type of person is she?
8: Oh my God.
7: What of his father who survived?
8: He lost his whole life earning. He lost his family. He lost his friend. He lost his neighborhood. He lost everything.
7: Pramod is heading to the rescue center to see if he can get closer to his village to search for any of his missing family. We watched as he asked the army if he could board one of the helicopter flights. He wasn't successful today, but will return. Back up in the village where Pramod is staying with his uncle, high above the destruction, his father is still traumatized by what he witnessed.
10: I heard the flood warnings and tried to call my family, but I couldn't get through. I jumped on my motorbike to try and warn everyone. I saw the wave in the distance and ran up the hill. I survived by seconds.
7: He says his son is now his only reason to live.
10: I'm so happy to have him. If it wasn't for him, I'd probably be dead. I stayed alive for him.
7: Pramod and his uncle walked 8 hours through this valley to rescue his father on Saturday.
8: He just suddenly saw his son and he was, you know, hugging him with a big cry. So that was a kind of emotional moment. I think it cannot describe in words.
7: Beneath the Himalayas, the shadow which has descended has touched so many families like Pramod's. Lost in his memories, the rescue helicopters above bring Pramod back to the present. A brief smile, grateful to be at his father's side, to grieve together. Neil Connery, ITV News, Nepal.
0: The U.S. House has returned to Washington after a nearly two-month absence, and lawmakers came back to a changing political landscape. Since they left town in mid-July, President Trump has escalated or ignited controversies on a host of issues from Iran to the Great Lakes. Now lawmakers must confront those fights while also facing a looming deadline to fund the government. Lisa Desjardins was on Capitol Hill today with plenty of questions for lawmakers, and she's back here in our studio right now. Good to see you, Lisa. Let's start with the most immediate business facing Congress that's keeping the government funded. The deadline is end of the month. Where do things stand?
11: Jeff, something unusual has happened. Congress has met a funding deadline early. This is what happened today. The House of Representatives gave final passage to a bill funding government through December 11th. It also delays a ban on some hemp products until that time. It passed 370-48. Those no votes were from both parties. This bill now goes to President Trump. What happened? How was this so easy and normal? This was a priority for Senate leader Thune, but also we're weeks from an election. No one wants a shutdown.
0: Now, all of this comes as the president, as we said, he's taken consequential, in some cases, controversial actions. Republicans control Congress, obviously. What are you hearing from them about how he's using executive power?
11: Those are good words for this. And a reminder that Congress, whoever's in the White House, has oversight power over the executive branch. And I asked members of Congress about these actions that President Trump has taken. A reminder to look at them quickly, a lot of them. First of all, Iran war has escalated. We're in a trade war with Canada. We also have now imported tons of foreign beef. We have a president trying to rename a Great Lake. And he has also threatened to demolish the Kennedy Center. I asked Speaker Johnson about all of those, if he agrees with those decisions, or if he understands those Republicans who disagree. He started with Iran. He said the president is right to address a threat, and he said that Iranians are bad faith negotiators.
12: Some of these things are you know, out of our control. World events, what's happening in Iran. Yes, we want to resolve that as quickly as possible. The president has steady hands at the wheel. He is working every day to try to resolve this and negotiate it in a way that is in the best interest of the American people and freedom-loving people around the world. So, look, you take issue by issue. We've got a strong, hands-on president, and he is his record speaks for itself.
11: But some other Republicans think it doesn't speak well. Here's Nebraska's Don Bacon.
13: Some of the things he's done, it smells like chaos, it smells destructive, like the Lake Ontario thing, so silly, right? Most people think it's dumb. I mean, it does, the swing voters are like, what? It's a self-goal by him. It hurts the Republicans. I would say the tariff war does too. The president's focused on issues that are unpopular. Why doesn't he not talk about the border? Why does he not talk about, I think he's not done a good job on Iran, convincing Democrats that it's the right thing to do.
11: Bacon's retiring, but I spoke to other Republicans who aren't that agree with him.
0: Well, let's drill down on one of these issues. That's beef imports. That's put some Republicans from cattle-producing states in a tough spot. What are they telling you about the president's move?
11: This is probably the deepest problem for the president in red states. Now, the cattle industry has been struggling. Not all of that is because of President Trump. But as he's trying to bring down prices, we'll see if that happens. Cattlemen say that's going to hurt them. He's trying to mitigate that. But I spoke with several cattle country lawmakers who are diplomatic, but they are pushing back.
14: A lot of these cattlemen are, you know, 10 to maybe 50, so they're not really big producers, but it seemed like a hit to them. There's a lot of anger out there and uncertainty.
15: I think the administration's heart is certainly in the right place. I think that they perhaps got some sour advice and ought to reconsider the whole approach. And we've said that to the White House. We've said it to USDA.
11: Overall, Republicans still support the president, but they are questioning his actions more.
0: And finally, Lisa, the House took action against one of its own accused of sexual harassment. What happened?
11: Right. We're talking about North Carolina's Chuck Edwards. The vote tonight was to censure him. It was almost unanimous. Edwards accused of sexual harassment towards two female staffers, one as young as 19 when he met her, giving them things, jewelry, purses, even trips, those kinds of things that they say were unwanted. They asked him to stop through a supervisor, and he did not. It's an interesting case because he says that he did nothing wrong. This was just affectionate. There's no physical contact that's alleged from him. However, the House Ethics Committee and now Congress itself has said, no, you crossed a line here. This was unwanted behavior, and it was inappropriate, and it was an improper power dynamic.
0: Lisa Desjardins, thanks as always.
11: You're welcome.
6: In June, the Supreme Court cleared the way to end temporary protected status, or TPS, for hundreds of thousands of Haitians and Syrians living in the U.S. Late last month, the Trump administration let that status expire. And overnight, about 350,000 Haitians became at risk of deportation. The impact is now hitting the small city of Springfield, Ohio, long a political flashpoint in the debate around immigration. Stephanie Tsai has that story.
16: In Springfield, Ohio, the streets have become quieter, with some businesses that cater to the city's Haitian community shutting their doors. At Rose Goutte Creole Restaurant, once a busy gathering place for Haitian food, Estesen Clervel, passing through from Columbus, found the door locked.
17: This is why he's slowing her business down. You know, it's not like these people came here illegally. You know, they came here legally. So why is there all this oppression going on in Ohio right now?
16: Within the past 6 years, Springfield grew as thousands of Haitians settled there, working, starting businesses, and transforming the community, while also fueling tensions with some locals who said the new arrivals were straining social services and changing the city's culture. Laura Rosenberger, a resident and then executive chairman of the Clark County Republican Party, told us this earlier this year.
18: There's definitely a resentment in Clark County. I think a lot of the people, the Native people, feel like they were not asked. It was not put to a vote. The people had no voice.
19: We're going to fix our borders. We're going to fix everything.
16: But when Trump was reelected in 2024 on an anti-immigration platform, those voices were heard.
20: It's not that I necessarily blame Haitians or anyone else on TPS. The U.S. government has been selling them alive for years.
16: Chad Wolf was the former DHS acting secretary under the first Trump administration. He says the basis for granting Haitian TPS, the 2010 earthquake, no longer applies.
20: The Trump administration in the first term and now in the second term said, look, we're going to follow the law. We're going to end TPS after the period of time that it was originally granted. And obviously that's been upheld recently by the Supreme Court.
21: I do believe this is ICE agents up here in the car wash.
16: Now, scenes like this, ICE detaining a man in a shopping center south of downtown, have Springfield's Haitian community rattled. Dozens of residents have reportedly been detained by ICE, including a pastor, Gilbert Joubert Adrian.
22: People are really sad and devastated about this situation. You can see the fear, you can see the anxiety, you can see the stress on their facial expression.
16: James Florijan works at the Haitian Support Center, which is now warehousing much-needed donations, food, diapers, feminine hygiene products. This community not only faces the threat of deportation, they also lost their work permits and their driver's licenses, preventing many from being able to support themselves and their families.
22: We have to keep feeding all these people. We don't know for how long we can go. Our responsibility not only doubled, but tripled.
16: And over the last few weeks, says Florijan, hundreds of members of this community have been contacted by immigration authorities.
22: All these people, they have already gone through the process. I started to receive hundreds of them. People coming with this letter where they ask them to go to ICE check-in.
16: The letters instruct recipients to report to one of two ICE processing centers in Ohio. Once inside, ICE officers ask them to self-deport. Some of them have had their passports confiscated, and hundreds of them have left wearing ankle monitors.
20: They're called alternatives to detention. If you don't put them on a monitor and you don't put them in detention, then they are free to move across the country. So in essence, this is ICE's ability to try to monitor, maintain, and track that individual. My guess is that most folks would prefer the monitors over being detained and in a detention facility waiting removal from the country.
16: After leaving the ICE facility with an ankle monitor last month, Haitian immigrant Monsanto Mailer became emotional, collapsing in tears.
1: Since the time he got here, he was in a panic mode. He couldn't understand why he's here. Haitians are so much afraid of this.
16: Viles Dorsonville, who runs the Haitian Support Center, helped arrange transportation for Mailer. He says the ankle monitors are a new source of shame for his community.
1: It makes them feel embarrassed, and they don't want to show this to their kids. I have a cousin of mine who has it, and when he came home, he was even embarrassed just to look at me in the eyes.
16: Later that day, Philip and Vicky Ville left wearing monitors. Philip with one on his ankle. Vicky, who was pregnant, had one on her wrist.
2: When you see that, you say, you are a criminal, you know, but I'm right. I don't know what's going to happen in my work. Like, someone will look at me. This guy is criminal.
3: It breaks my heart.
16: Deborah Thompson, a retired pastor from Mason, Ohio, volunteered to drive the couple to this appointment.
3: It reminds me of what slaves were like when they were shackled, balls and chains around their ankles so that they could be kept controlled of and monitored.
16: Yesterday, near Springfield, a 20-year-old college student, Pierre Damas Bell, who had been fitted with an ankle monitor, walked into oncoming traffic in an apparent suicide. In July, he wrote on social media, "I came to this country to pursue my education. I didn't come here to commit a crime or hurt anyone. Yet now I'm walking through the streets of the United States with a GPS monitor on my leg, carrying a feeling of shame and humiliation that I never imagined I would experience." But Wolf, who we spoke to before Bell's death, says ankle monitors are just part of enforcing the law.
20: They're not trying to humiliate anyone. They're trying to execute the law. They've been using ankle monitors for decades, and they'll continue to use them going forward.
16: U.S. Immigration and Customs Enforcement declined our request for an interview, but in a written statement, they said DHS does not discuss ongoing or future operations. It added that, quote, temporary protected status is exactly that, temporary. For too long, TPS has been allowed to function as a de facto amnesty program, despite Congress never intending it to be permanent. Earlier this year, they began offering a $2,600 cash incentive, plus a free flight home, to immigrants who agreed to self-deport, including Haitians who lost their TPS. The first such flight to Haiti landed in Cap Haitien last month, carrying more than 160 passengers. But for many of the 350,000 Haitians in the U.S. facing deportation, returning is fraught with peril.
1: If they go back to Haiti, their lives will be in danger.
16: Gangs control large swaths of territory in the capital city, Port-au-Prince. And just last week, at least 47 people were killed by armed men near the city. The Trump administration has dismissed criticisms that it is sending Haitians back to one of the world's worst humanitarian crises, including senior White House advisor Stephen Miller.
23: The fact that there might be pockets of Haiti where there's higher crime rates, guess what? There's pockets of Chicago with crime rates just as high.
24: Haiti is not a safe place to return to. There is a very severe security crisis happening, not only with the gang violence, but throughout the country. and there is a very severe food insecurity crisis.
16: Ali Pasika is an aid worker with the International Rescue Committee based in Port-au-Prince. She says the violence isn't just in pockets.
24: For the capital city, there's only about 10% of the city that is not run by gangs and therefore relatively safe. However, just because it is safe today does not mean that it will be safe tomorrow. And we are surrounded by locations that are under gang control or in locations where the gangs are actively fighting either the Haitian police or each other.
11: And would Haitians returning to Haiti from the U.S., potentially with more money in their pockets, would they arguably be at more risk?
24: Anyone is potentially a victim of the kidnappings that we're seeing by the gangs. What will most likely make you a target is a perception of wealth. With that, people that have been coming back from the US could be perceived as more wealthy and therefore could be more at risk of being kidnapped.
16: Faced with the possibility of horror in their home country and humiliation in this one, many Haitians have no choice but to wait and hope. For the PBS NewsHour, I'm Stephanie Tsai.

0: This summer has brought a relentless stretch of extreme weather across the country, from deadly flash flooding in the Grand Canyon to hurricanes threatening Hawaii and prolonged heat across parts of the country. Experts are now watching the climate and weather patterns driving some of these extremes and warning that their effects could persist well into 2027. William Brangham has more.
1: Many climatologists and meteorologists say one factor shaping this hot, tumultuous season is the potentially record-breaking El Nino that's brewing out in the Pacific Ocean. Its dramatic warming of the ocean could shift weather patterns around the world. This year's El Nino is so potent that many are calling it a super El Nino. And one of those people raising the alarm is Jeff Berardelli. He's a meteorologist at WFLA in Tampa Bay. Jeff, great to have you back on the program. First off, just give us a primer again on what an El Nino is and why this one seems so potent.
2: So El Nino is a warming of the surface waters of the eastern tropical Pacific Ocean. Typically, the warmest water is in the western Pacific subsurface, so below the ocean. A lot of heat builds up for years and years, and when conditions are right and the winds weaken, all that warm water can slosh over to the eastern part of the Pacific Basin, and that changes weather patterns around it, kind of causes somewhat of climate chaos around the globe because of this distribution of heat being changed from the western Pacific into the eastern Pacific, and this one is a big one.
1: And why is this one, do we know? Why is this one so particularly large?
2: Well, this is going to be the largest that we have ever seen by a long shot. And part of the reason for it is all of this excess heat that's building up in the ocean from global warming. All this heat is then trapped. About 90% of the excess heat is trapped in the ocean. It is stored, and then eventually it comes back to haunt us. Right now, we're looking at the probability that this is going to max out around an anomaly, a water temperature anomaly near 4 degrees Celsius in the eastern Pacific. The old record is 2.8 degrees Celsius. So it's not just slightly above record territory. It is way above record territory. Part of the reason is we have all this excess heat that is building up because of global warming. And so some of that heat in part is being used to fuel this El Nino.
1: So we have got this tropical storm that's just about to hit the Gulf, Edward. There's three seemingly massive hurricanes in the Pacific right now. Mm-hmm. Is this the kind of thing that we should expect from a supercharged El Nino?
2: This is exactly what we should expect and exactly what our seasonal models told us to expect months and months ago. It's really warm in the tropical Pacific, and thus we're seeing a lot of strong hurricanes there. In the Atlantic, it's warm, but there's a lot of wind shear, and stronger wind shear means that these storms that try to get going in the Atlantic get torn apart. So the Pacific is active and the Atlantic very inactive, with the exception of Edward, right? And the reason it formed in the Gulf is because that's the one area of the Atlantic less impacted by El Nino, and wind shear is actually below normal in the Gulf, but it's at record-setting pace everywhere else in the Atlantic.
1: So given that the eastern Pacific is so hot right now, we're already seeing these three major hurricanes, what are we likely to see in this country this year and next?
2: Right. So this is particularly an east-based El Nino, meaning that a lot of its effects are not in the central Pacific, but skewed to the eastern Pacific. And that's when we see the biggest impact here in the U.S., because we are closer to the eastern Pacific. So the way it looks right now, according to our climate models, seasonal models, and I have no reason to doubt them because they've been very good this summer and they've been very good so far, they're saying it's going to be very wet across the U.S. South, especially the Southeast U.S. and Florida, and we could see multiple outbreaks of severe weather. It's certainly possible. We may end up seeing a wetter than average, if not a lot wetter than average, winter in the Pacific, especially California. So California, it could turn out to be a very rainy winter. Where it is rainy, it's also going to be more cloudy, and thus it will be cooler. So we're expecting it to be cool in the southern part of the U.S., but not necessarily cold. We're talking cool because of cloud cover and lack of sun, but not cold air outbreaks. I don't think we're going to see many cold air outbreaks across the U.S. And snowstorms are going to be a little tougher to get because it's probably going to be warm in the northern tier of states, especially in the Great Lakes and also in the Northeast.
1: You mentioned before the impact of global warming on all of this and climate change. We know that El Ninos exist and that they exist absent climate change. Now that we have climate change overlaid onto this system, what is the connection between those two factors?
2: Well, there's debate in the climate community. A paper just came out saying that El Niños are getting stronger because of global warming. And it is true that the absolute heat that's available to these El Niños is definitely a lot more than it used to be. So that is for certain. But here's the thing. All the oceans are warming. And the way that we determine the impacts of El Niño is how warm is the Eastern Pacific relative to the rest of the oceans in the world. So the Eastern Pacific is warming and it's got a lot more heat, but the other oceans are also warming and they have a lot more heat. And thus it kind of nullifies the impact a little bit.
1: All right. That is meteorologist Jeff Berardelli. Thank you so much as always.
2: You're welcome.
3: After 3 decades, there's now a murder conviction in one of the country's most infamous unsolved killings. A Nevada jury has found a former gang leader, Dwayne Keefe D. Davis, guilty of orchestrating the 1996 drive-by shooting of hip-hop superstar Tupac Shakur. Davis was found guilty of first-degree murder, but he wasn't accused of pulling the trigger. Prosecutors argued he ordered the fatal shooting and sought revenge after Shakur and members of his entourage attacked Davis's nephew earlier that night. Shakur was killed at the peak of his career, having just released a landmark double album, All Eyes on Me, and starred in a string of popular movies. He was just 25 years old. For more on this case and why it's resonated for so many years, we're joined by Joel Anderson. He's a senior staff writer at The Ringer and a former host of Slate's Slow Burn podcast, including a season on the murders of Tupac Shakur and the rapper, the Notorious B.I.G. Joel, welcome to the show. Thanks for joining us.
4: Thanks for having me, Amna.
3: So it's been almost 30 years since Tupac was killed. For decades, no suspects, no convictions. Why Dwayne Davis and why now?
4: Well, Dwayne Davis, and I hope you don't mind if I call him Keefe D, he could not stop talking about his involvement in the murder. Originally, he got caught dealing drugs in 2007, 2008. And when the feds brought him in, they asked him if he had any involvement in the murder of the Notorious B.I.G., Biggie Smalls. That was in L.A., you know, 6 months after Tupac's murder. And he says, that wasn't us, but I can give you info on the other one, which was taken to mean Tupac. And so that was the first time that he admitted to having a role in Tupac's murder. Now, because he gave that information up as part of a deal that he brokered with law enforcement that was going to cut down his sentencing, he was under that arrangement for a very long time, but a couple things happened. When he sold a book called Compton Street Legend in 2019, detailing his role in the murder, it opened up the deal again. And then he moved from L.A. into Nevada. So then he moved within the legal jurisdiction of the place where the murder had been committed. And so that's what exposed him to the legal peril that he's currently in right now.
3: We should note there's no statute of limitations on murder trials in Nevada, but you mentioned how much Davis or Keefe D talked about this. The prosecution's case was largely built on his own words. In those interviews, in that memoir, as you mentioned, him bragging about the role he played in Shakur's death. And actually today, the Clark County Chief Deputy District Attorney, Binu Palal, mentioned that. Here's what he had to say.
5: To all of us, to me, Tupac Shakur was an icon or an idea. But to that family, Tupac Shakur was a brother, a son, a cousin, a loved person that was ripped from them 25 or 30 years ago, Rap. And I think Mr. Davis's arrogance and celebration of that murder is ultimately what did him in.
3: Joel, how did Davis or Keefe D's defense team navigate that, handle everything he had to say about this murder?
4: Well, basically saying he made it all up, that he was a liar, that he was a former drug dealer. He's getting into his middle age. He doesn't have really many ways of making money legitimately. This is the thing that he had, his proximity to this case. And of course, his nephew is one of the people that was involved in the fight with Tupac earlier on the night that he died. So he has this story, right? And he can tell it and make money off of it. But his attorney said, look, he's making all that up. It's just about the money. He needed it right now. And so you have to believe that my client is a liar, is essentially the defense.
3: Also, he didn't pull the trigger that night. No one alleged he did. So what about everyone else in the car? How was that handled in this case?
4: Well, so, I mean, everybody else in the car is dead right now. His nephew, Orlando Anderson, was killed a couple years later at a Compton car wash. Another one died of actually health-related issues. And then another one was actually killed in a medical marijuana shop in Compton in 2015. So there's nobody left.
3: I just want to take a brief step back here because, as we mentioned, Tupac was just 25 when he was killed. Yeah. He was really at the cultural peak of his career, had multiple platinum albums to his name, starred in multiple starring roles in big movies. Give us a sense of how big a star he was at that moment and what his murder meant for so many people.
4: Yeah, I mean, he was a massive superstar and global icon. I mean, he dated Madonna. He was Janet Jackson's love interest in a movie. He was always on the covers of magazines, newspapers. If you grew up in that era when MTV Jams or, you know, BET Rhapsody was on, he was always on there. Like, you could not get away from Tupac. He was probably, at that point, the biggest star the genre had ever produced. And even if you get beyond the music or the movies or the superstar of it, he'd had legal troubles that put him in there. He'd previously gotten shot in 1994 in a shooting that is believed to have been one of the inciting incidents in the old West Coast, East Coast rap war. He had all these legal troubles. He'd shot at a couple of cops, off-duty cops in Atlanta years before. So he's a guy that had a lot swirling around him, but at the center of it, I mean, you just had this incredibly intelligent, charismatic, handsome, like just a guy that was a star in any room that he walked into. He's been gone for 30 years now. We'll never get to know what 55-year-old Tupac was like. So while somebody may actually go to prison for it, I don't think that anybody feels like any justice was served here. I mean, it's just the end of a really gruesome chapter in American celebrity.
3: Joel Anderson, senior staff writer at The Ringer and former host of Slate's Slow Burn podcast. Thank you so much.
4: Oh, thanks for having me.
3: Is the NewsHour for tonight. I'm Amna Nawaz.
0: And I'm Jeff Bennett. For all of us here at the NewsHour, thanks for spending part of your evening with us.
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1: I'm Dr. Anthony Lizerwitz, and this is Climate Connections. On a sweltering day, many people cool off by turning on the AC or sitting in the shade with an icy drink. But incarcerated people rarely have these options.
2: They don't get to just make a decision to go grab a cold water out of a fridge. They do not have the freedom and the access to many of the resources that should or could be readily available.
1: Benika Dixon, an assistant professor at Texas A&M University, says during a heat wave, temperatures in Texas prisons sometimes exceed 100 degrees.
2: We're looking at buildings that are obviously built from brick or very heavy materials, very few windows.
1: And more than half of people incarcerated in Texas state prisons sleep in areas without air conditioning. The consequences can be dire. Exposure to extreme heat can worsen a range of health problems, including asthma, heart disease, and diabetes, and it can cause heat stroke. So advocates have pushed for legislation that would require Texas prisons to keep temperatures below 85 degrees, but have so far been unsuccessful. As heat waves grow more extreme, Dixon says policies are needed to protect incarcerated people who have few options for protecting themselves. Climate Connections is produced by the Yale Center for Environmental Communication. To learn more about climate change, visit climateconnections.org.
3: This is WSKG. The mayor of Kyiv says Ukraine does not have enough weapons to fight Russia's nonstop bombardment. The view from a capital under siege on the next morning edition. Tomorrow morning from 5 to 9 with your host, Amelia Wilbur, here on WSKG. Tonight, partly cloudy skies with a chance of showers and thunderstorms, lows in the mid-60s. Then tomorrow, mostly cloudy with still a chance of showers and thunderstorms, some thunderstorms getting a bit gusty, humid with highs around 80.
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2: This summer, state financial regulators have been evaluating health insurance proposals from companies that offer coverage that can be purchased through the state's health insurance marketplace, which is for small employers, as well as individuals who don't get coverage from their employer or qualify for a government-run program. The coverage options are never cheap, though, and they're poised to be even more expensive than usual this year because of extra federal subsidies that will no longer be available. And while the final rates are expected to be lower than what were originally proposed earlier this year, because that happens every year, when the State Department of Financial Services goes through this process, dozens of Democratic state lawmakers are urging the regulator to be even more aggressive in curtailing the premium rates that insurers proposed. For more on this issue, we're joined in the Capitol Press Room by Assemblymember Jessica Gonzalez-Rojas, a Queens Democrat who spearheaded the recent advocacy efforts by her Democratic legislative colleagues. Thanks for making the time, Assemblymember.
3: Thanks, David, for having me.
2: Well, for a little context, the average premium increase proposed for the individual marketplace is about 20%, and you're encouraging the regulators at the Department of Financial Services to reject or dramatically curtail these rate requests, which you feel like aren't based on good math or maybe don't follow certain guardrails that they're supposed to follow when coming up with their proposals. Is there reason to think that these proposals aren't simply reflective of the cost of providing care, which seems to just be going up like everything else, or is their reason to believe that they're not following the rules or crunching the numbers correctly?
3: Yeah, I mean, we are urging DFS, which is the Department of Financial Services, that would approve, reject, or amend their request to closely scrutinize the projections, particularly where the insurer's assumptions are substantially higher than some of the historically approved averages. There's national estimates that we can compare to, and there's trends. And if you look across the number of insurers that are making increased requests, their requests vary significantly, and their arguments and cost arguments are varying significantly as well, all within the New York market. So we're really asking DFS to really scrutinize these proposals. And in a moment where affordability is one of the issues that impact our communities most and has been at the forefront of our political discourse over the last year or two, we need DFS to make sure that we're reining in costs wherever possible and that we're holding the insurers' feet to the fire. They're not supposed to spend, you know, at least 82% of their costs should be on medical care. And we want to hold them to that. And many of them are not even following that rule, which is in New York state law.
2: Well, I want to unpack the concerns that you've raised one by one. So let's start with this idea about minimum spending on the delivery of care, which, as you pointed out, I think is supposed to be about 82%. And we've heard from representatives of the insurance industry that they are generally in the high 80s, low 90s. So what is the reason that you're concerned that they are falling short of that statutory requirement?
3: Healthcare for All New York, which is a coalition of organizations that look very carefully at insurance, health insurance access and advocacy around that, they have a 2025 market data analysis, and they found that specifically five carriers in the market, Metro Plus, Emblem, Fidelis, and Oscar, and Independent Healthcare, had medical loss ratios below that state threshold, 82%. And again, this is enshrined into law, so they're required to follow that law. So we want to urge DFS to look at the insurer's historical medical loss ratios when evaluating these requests. And again, ensure that these insurers are following the law in the moment and that they're not asking for additional increases when they should be looking at reining in spending internally.
2: Is there reason to believe the State Department of Financial Services is not already taking a look at the concerns that you've raised and the statutory obligations that insurers are required to follow? Is there something about their past work that calls into question what they're doing now?
3: Well, we want to put into writing and urge them to do so. Some of the insurers have asked for astronomical increases. United Healthcare asked for a 52% increase in their premiums. That is simply unaffordable, and we have to make sure that we're leveraging every tool in our toolbox and that we're urging DFS to use all their powers to look at, you know, the requests that are being made and examine, again, their history and some of the data across the country and what's happening across the country and across the different requests that are being proposed by the various insurance companies in the market right now.
2: Another element of this story that you brought up is the medical cost assumptions, with insurers projecting claim trends ranging from, I think, 8.9% to nearly 15%, with your letter highlighting a weighted average of about 11.5%. This is a pretty big increase over the trend we've seen the past 5 years. Could this just be reflective of changes, though, in the trends? Is there reason to think that these aren't emblematic of real-world expectations?
3: Well, again, this is what we're asking DFS to do. We have to have them closely scrutinize these projections and, again, compare it to historical averages. They significantly vary between carriers, and we have to make sure that we're doing a careful review of each insurer's assumptions in this moment. Again, people are going to fall off the health insurance rolls in this moment. We lost access to premium enhanced tax credits in the end of 2025. Just here in July of 2026, we ended a program of allowing people with higher incomes to be part of the essential plan, and we're losing about 450,000, nearly 500,000 New Yorkers off our ACA plan, which is the Affordable Care Act, the central plan here in New York. So we're losing people off health insurance during a critical time. And we want, again, DFS to use every tool in the toolbox to closely examine, to scrutinize, and to hold the feet to the fire of these insurance companies that are asking for astronomical increases.
2: Well, before we move on, let me reintroduce you for listeners just joining us. This is WCNY's The Capital Press Room. I'm David Lombardo, and we're speaking about health insurance premium requests that are for the state's health insurance marketplace for individuals as well as small employers. And our guest is Assemblymember Jessica Gonzalez-Rojas, a Queens Democrat. One of the issues that you flagged in your letter to the State Department of Financial Services is the amount of premium dollars that go toward administrative costs. And you note that insurers are currently seeking to spend about 12% of those premium dollars on administrative expenses. And you've sort of told the Department of Financial Services, why not consider an administrative expense ceiling of 10% or less? One, where does that 10% number come from? It's nice and round, so I'm guessing that could be it. But two, does the Department of Financial Services have the capacity, have the power to say, we think you should only be spending X amount on administration?
3: Again, us as legislators often rely on the expertise of some of the folks on the ground doing this work. And Healthcare for All New York, which again is this powerful coalition of experts in the field of healthcare and health justice, that was part of some of their proposals that they made, and we want to lift that up. They also want to consider returning to the practice of limiting profits and surplus to 0.5%. Again, they should not be making profits off our healthcare. And, you know, as a progressive and leftist legislator, we believe health is a human right. And, you know, we'd love to see the New York Health Act pass so we have a single payer universal health program in New York State. But until then, we have to do everything that we can to rein in costs. And that means lowering these administrative expenses and also limiting profits. Remember, some of these, owners of these companies and executives, they're making billions of dollars, and we want to make sure we're reining in those costs in a moment where people are struggling to pay rent, pay for childcare. We're really in a precarious situation, and what we're going to see instead is people fall off their health insurance rolls, and that's actually going to make our health system cost more because they're going to rely largely on emergency healthcare services, which is not good in terms of health care, and is certainly not good in terms of cost in the system.
2: These plans are not offered in a vacuum, so to speak. So when we think about something like profits, it's my understanding that if I'm an insurer who's looking to make, say, 1% or 2% or 3% profits from this health exchange, I'm also poised to potentially lose money for some of the Medicaid patients I might offer services to because the reimbursement rates aren't reflective of the actual cost coverage. So if we limit profits from one side, are we going to further hurt that other business? I mean, should we think about this all holistically and be careful how much we might try to limit certain profits?
3: Well, again, we would love to move towards a very holistic plan in New York State, which is the New York Health Act, and that would stop, you know, piecemealing where people get health care. But until then, again, we want to limit the profits of that these insurance companies are making, these insurance executives are making, especially when they're asking for rates up to 52% increases of premiums. I mean, people's premiums have gone up over the years. Over the last 5 years, people are paying up to $400 more in the insurance, individual insurance market. And I want to be clear, these are folks who are small business owners, who are self-employed, whose employers don't cover their health care. They're not wealthy folks. They're working class people. So again, we want to make sure we keep as many of our New Yorkers in the health insurance system, but these astronomical increases are going to push them out. So we have to look at, again, every tool in a toolbox, and whether it's profits or administrative costs, they need to do the work of rating those costs in so they're not asking the consumers to bear the burden of those costs.
2: Right, but they're looking to balance their books, and if they're not making money on the Medicaid coverage they're offering, aren't they going to have to find that somewhere if you're going to limit the profits from the health exchange, whether that is maybe making the employer-based coverage more expensive? I mean, it sounds like someone's going to pay for this ultimately.
3: Well, also, you know, we feel that as a duty, our state and our federal government should be contributing towards this. And, you know, unfortunately, we're seeing the Trump administration continue to slash access to healthcare. Again, we just saw nearly 500,000 people get rolled off the essential plan because of cuts in the program. And, you know, we have a duty in New York State to find ways to, you know, ensure that we're covering as many people as possible. So I think the state has a role as well. Again, we have a big vision with the New York Health Act, but there's ways that we should really look as a state. How do we, you know, support and balance this market to make sure that those that are Medicaid continue to get quality care and those in the private market continue to get quality care without spending more and more contributing towards these profits?
2: And after a quick break, we'll continue our conversation about the health insurance premium rates available in the state's health exchange marketplace with Assemblymember Jessica Gonzalez-Rojas, a Queens Democrat. 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
2: I'm David Lombardo, and you're listening to WCNY's The Capital Press Room. And we're continuing our conversation about the work at the State Department of Financial Services, which is responsible for approving health insurance premiums proposed by insurers that operate in the state's health insurance marketplace. And this year, average premium increases proposed for the individual marketplace are poised to go up about 20%. So Democratic state lawmakers are urging the Hochul administration to either reject the proposals or dramatically curtail them. For more on that concern, we're continuing our conversation with Assemblymember Jessica Gonzalez-Rojas, a Queens Democrat. Thinking about the state's role in this effort to provide care, because as we've mentioned, there's the expiration of those enhanced federal subsidies, should the state during the recent budget process have put money aside to make up for those lost subsidies so that people who are looking to buy insurance for 2027 aren't going to be hit with some pretty bad sticker shock?
3: Yeah, during the budget fight this past year, we were aware that July 1st was a deadline by which, again, 500,000 people were scheduled to lose their health program and health insurance.
2: And that's the essential plan.
3: Yeah. Senator Gustavo Rivera had a bill to find ways to ensure that we're making up those difference and using New York State tax dollars to support those that would be, you know, rolled off their health insurance off the essential plan. Unfortunately, we did not make progress in this state budget. So there's a lot of proposals out there. There were some good ones that we really pushed for the last budget cycle, but I won't give up until we make sure that we have health care access for every single New Yorker.
2: Well, you mentioned the effort to keep those people on the essential plan covered by using state dollars, but what about using state dollars to replace those enhanced federal subsidies for people who buy through the health insurance exchange? Was that something that was on the table in a meaningful way in 2026? Is it something that should be part of the conversation in 2027?
3: Yeah, I think it's something to be part of the conversation because, again, when people lose access to the essential plan, they essentially have to go into the individual market and the private market. So we wanted to make sure that they have access to any ways to get subsidies and resources to be able to afford it. And I think that's something we need to meaningfully examine. In the meantime, we do believe the Department of Financial Services has a responsibility to, again, scrutinize, analyze every single proposal before them, before they make a decision. We're asking them to reject the proposals or significantly reduce their proposals. And they actually have a history of doing so. There were larger asks over the last couple of years where they reduced them. So we might see a reduction. However, it is August 31st today, and we'll be going into September, and a decision should be made in the next couple of days, if not the next week or so, of these proposal premium increases. So we'll see what happens, and then we can go from there in terms of entering the new legislative session with some ideas and solutions to make sure that every New Yorker is still able to access health care.
2: Well, thinking about what we've seen in the past with individual plans reduced by nearly 50% from what was originally requested last year and about 46% for those small group rates compared to what was initially requested in 2025, is that the type of decline that you're looking for, or do you think that DFS can be even more aggressive with the rate reductions and still have a health insurance business that can make ends meet at the end of the day?
3: Yeah, the language in the letter says to reject or substantially reduce. So,
2: yeah, what do those mean as numbers?
3: We didn't put that out there. You know, we just want to make sure that this is affordable, and we made some suggestions around, again, the 10% administrative cost, the 0.5% profit limits. So there are, you know, parameters that we're providing, but essentially we don't want to see 52% increases of premiums for folks in the United Healthcare system. So that needs to be, I think that should be rejected, but certainly we need to take into consideration, and we're asking them to take into consideration, again, the history, the national trends, and really looking at the medical loss ratios of these individual plans. So we do want to see a substantial reduction, if not a full rejection, of these premium increase requests.
2: In the property insurance marketplace. We've seen a lot of players leave the New York market, often finding that it isn't a financially viable one. Are you concerned that if DFS is too aggressive with the rates that it approves for the marketplace, that it will drive insurers out of this marketplace? And if you're not concerned about that, what is it about New York that would keep people here if they're told they have to do business at numbers that are demonstrably different than what they're looking for?
3: Well, the interesting thing is that when people were rolled off the essential plan, we did get recent numbers that about 58,000 of those individuals, which doesn't cover everybody, but that they did enroll in the individual market plan. So the numbers are increasing of enrollees. So, you know, they can continue maintaining their business because there'll be more people in the plan. Again, if they keep the rates affordable, if they continue to raise the rates, people are just not going to be able to afford it. So I think it's up to them if they want to be in business in New York. You can't price people out of a system that they need and then, you know, say that we can't do business in New York. For some people, this is like an additional rent. And we, again, want to make sure that people do have access to critical health insurance, but maybe people will just choose not to go, you know, to forego health care because they simply can't afford it. But there are additional people and enrollees in some of these individual market plans. So those numbers continue to go up. So we have to sort of balance, you know, the increase in enrollees with the costs as well.
2: As you have stated repeatedly, your preferred way of delivering health insurance is through a single-payer model, a state health-run program. But in the interim, if you know that isn't going to happen in 2027, if we're still working with the status quo, I'm curious what, if anything, you've heard from the state's Commission on the Future of Healthcare, this kind of secretive body that Governor Kathy Hochul tapped a few years ago to make advice and recommendations, none of which have really been public, reform or improve the delivery of healthcare and theoretically make insurance coverage more affordable. Have you heard anything out of this commission as kind of a leading Democrat in the legislature on these issues? Or are you, like me and many of my colleagues, kind of in the dark on what they're doing or what they're prioritizing?
3: David, we're in the same boat, unfortunately. perhaps the, you know, Senator Gustavo Rivera or Assembly Member Amy Paulin, as chairs of the Health Committee, have a little more insight into the commission, but there hasn't been a lot of public data. We are not aware of some of the recommendations that we hope to see out of that effort.
2: And what about from Governor Kathy Hochul more broadly? Have you seen anything in recent years, or have you got any sense of what her agenda is on 2027 that might demonstrably change this sort of unsustainable landscape?
3: That's a great question. I mean, you know, as a legislature, we've been fighting for improvements to healthcare access. Again, when we were aware that we were going to lose about 500,000 people off the essential plan, there were proposals put forth. We fought for it in the budget. Unfortunately, it did not make it. There's been some piecemeal programs that we've been trying to, you know, improve the funding for, you know, for trans healthcare or reproductive healthcare. But again, I think, as you mentioned, we really have to look at the system more holistically and ultimately take, you know, a system that relies on profits and, you know, wealthy CEOs to really look towards looking at healthcare as a human right and something that we all deserve to have access to. So I think we have to radically reimagine our health system, and there's really, you know, bold proposals on the table. We know it won't happen in the immediate, but I think we certainly have to continue to push this conversation and find solutions to get us there.
2: Well, we've been speaking with Assemblymember Jessica Gonzalez-Rojas. She is a Queens Democrat. Assemblymember, thank you so much for making the time. I really appreciate it.
3: Thank you, Dave. I appreciate it.

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1: As a result of a federal waiver secured by the Hochul administration, New York State is spending Medicaid dollars to address some of the underlying factors that contribute to negative health outcomes and potentially drive up healthcare costs. This can mean giving people healthy food, asthma remediation for kids, or home accommodations that might prevent costly falls. But the utilization of so-called social care networks under this waiver could be short-lived, as the waiver is set to expire in the spring of 2027, and the Trump administration has sent mixed messages about their support for this type of initiative. For more on using Medicaid dollars to address the social determinants of health, we're joined in the Capitol Press Room studio by David Greenfield, CEO of the Met Council, the country's largest Jewish nonprofit organization dedicated to fighting poverty, and one of the community-based organizations helping implement this waiver. So a range of services and programs are being offered under what's known as the 1115 Medicaid waiver. So can you talk a bit about the real-life examples that your organization has been involved in?
2: Yeah, absolutely. The examples actually that you ask for are really very powerful, right? So let's talk about the work that we did this morning. We were in Brighton Beach, or in a elderly Russian-speaking woman's home who lives alone. She's in her 70s, and she is deathly afraid of falling because she knows what many elder New Yorkers know is that if you slip and you fall and you break your hip, within 2 years, you're actually, unfortunately, due to the medical science, you're likely to die from that slip and fall or breaking your hip. And so she's not showering in her bathtub because it is a very slippery tub. And so we're in there this morning, and what we're doing is we're putting up handrails. We're putting non-slip surfaces. You're talking about a total cost of a few hundred dollars, which is going to save literally thousands of dollars in an ER visit and then hundreds of thousands of dollars in medical fees just by something simple to put in some grab bars and some non-slip surfaces. And so essentially what we're doing over here is we're making these very small investments with these very big returns because it's preventing us from spending this money down the road. This is a program that is going to save literally hundreds of millions of dollars for New York State and the federal government because we're preventing things from happening before they happen. Let's talk about food as health. Susan, she just had her third child. She was pre-diabetic. She became diabetic during the pregnancy, not uncommon for this to happen to some women. And then after her pregnancy, she's suffering from postpartum issues as well. And just honestly, she just doesn't know where she's going to get healthy food from. And healthy food that is going to be accessible for someone who is now a diabetic. And so she reaches out to us and she's really struggling. She lives alone with three kids. And we were able to put her in touch with our nutritionist. We have a nutritionist on staff who looks at her lifestyle and says, hey, we can give you healthy food so that now you can focus on taking care of your three kids. And so she sent us a letter and said, this was a game changer for me. She can eat healthy food every single day and take care of her kids. I think that's a double win, right? Because you're preventing her from ending up in a hospital. But more importantly, right, if you're a single mom and you're taking care of kids, those kids are probably not going to do so well if you're not focused on your own health, right? Their health is probably going to suffer as well. And I think that's the example of what we're doing. And it's more than that. It's referrals. It's the ability to give people things that are just going to prevent them from getting sicker in the future.
1: Well, I want to talk more than about the potential cost savings here, because if I am the Trump administration and I'm looking to potentially renew this waiver, I'm not just going to want to take your word for the potential savings. Is there any sort of documentation or analysis that you guys are doing that begins to quantify how you are actually able to avoid some of these more costly expenditures through Medicaid?
2: So let me give you some interesting statistics. Remember, we're only a year into the program, but so far in this 1 year, collectively across New York State, we've already screened 1.5 million eligible New Yorkers. So there are roughly 6 million New Yorkers who are eligible. If you want to split it between upstate and downstate, right, upstate, if we're going to say is Hudson Valley all the way upstate, you're talking about over 2 million New Yorkers in the upstate regions who qualify for Medicaid. And so in total, we've already screened 1.5 million New Yorkers in approximately 1 year, which is really remarkable. We have hundreds of thousands of New Yorkers who are actually getting a different varieties of service, right? So some people, for them, the service might just be connecting them with a primary care doctor that they haven't had before because they're going to the ER when they get sick, right? So that's literally 10 times more expensive than just doing a doctor's visit to get medication. For others, it might be getting them mental health care for themselves or for their children, referring them to someone before something goes bad. And obviously, that's a big challenge today for a lot of people, not just low-income New Yorkers, but many New Yorkers are suffering from mental health issues. And if you're a low-income New Yorker, you ask anyone, they will tell you it is not easy to find mental health care, and we're able to refer them that. In other cases, it's New Yorkers who are having health challenges. We have a woman, Sarah, who's actually in her 50s. She has stage 4 cancer. She came to us through the Department of Health, and she didn't have enough money to buy food at all. So she wasn't even taking her medication because the cost that she had spent out of pocket on things like medication and her housing and the tremendous amount of expenses that she has now that she has cancer, just she wasn't able to even afford the basics of food. We sat down with our nutritionist, we designed food for her, and she sent us a letter last week saying how it has changed her end of life. And it is an end of life. It's sad, but she has stage 4 cancer. She's just trying to stay alive and just to take medication with her food, which is what you need to take for a lot of the cancer medication, and it just will lower the symptoms, right? And so that's an example of someone who probably would have ended up back in the hospital, right? In every hospital stay, you're talking about $10,000 a day, if not more, for someone who has cancer. So,
1: but have you guys actually crunched these numbers?
2: We are. We're actually in the process of it. So the different social care networks across the state are all crunching it in different ways, and we're compiling it. We just had a renewal hearing in New York State. We were up in Albany, and we testified at the renewal hearing where we're working with the state around the renewal application. And then the federal renewal is going to come up in a couple of months. And it has to be negotiated realistically before the end of the year, because the program ends April 1st. But you need to have some time to either scale it up or scale it down. And so what we're here today talking about is two things. Number one is we want the program to be renewed. But number two is there's a lot of people upstate who don't have access to medical care. We want them to know that this is a tremendous program, and you have over 2 million New Yorkers in upstate New York who qualify. And as someone who lives downstate, I want to share with my upstate friends and family that this is a great program they can sign up for. And in fact, they can go to our website to find eligible SCNs in their neighborhood. That's www.scn.metcouncil.org, www.scn.metcouncil.org, where they can find these resources anywhere you live in New York State.
1: Well, before we move on, let me reintroduce you for listeners just joining us. This is WCNY's The Capitol Press Room, and we're speaking with David Greenfield, CEO of the Met Council, the country's largest Jewish nonprofit organization dedicated to fighting poverty, and one of the community-based organizations implementing a waiver allowing New York to use Medicaid dollars to address some of the social determinants of health. Given that we're talking about a fraction of the Medicaid program, which means it's just a fraction of the state's $277 billion plus budget, should the state be prepared to backstop these types of programs if the waiver is not either delivered or if it looks like it's going to potentially go south, so that you can ensure that you don't have to start to wind these programs down and that they can continue uninterrupted? I mean, if it's a good investment for the Medicaid waiver, is it a good investment for the state to just take on?
2: Yeah, you know, I think that's something we definitely should explore. You know, I'm not willing to let the feds off the hook, right? I mean, most of our money in New York goes to the federal government. I think there have been plenty of studies that show that, you know, we've got more money going to the feds than is coming back, right? So I think it's reasonable to say, hey, feds, you know, let's spend the money that you're supposed to be giving us anyway for healthcare to prevent bad healthcare outcomes or to improve better healthcare outcomes. But I certainly think that's a very real possibility. Right now, we're here on behalf of 1,400 other CBOs saying, look, we can do this with the federal government's money, right? So before we tap into the state's money, and I certainly don't want to take that off the table, but I think the right course of action is, let's go to the feds. It's their money. We give them their money. And honestly, it saves them money, right? I mean, the feds have the biggest interest because most of the Medicaid money that is coming comes from the federal government, right? So they have a bigger interest than we do in trying to come up with programs that either achieve better health outcomes or prevent bad health outcomes to begin with. So I'm going to stick with the feds first. If that doesn't work, then I will be back, and I assure you we'll be asking for something different.
1: It seems like one of the reservations about this program is this argument that we already have such demand for our Medicaid dollars. Our reimbursement rates to providers, for example, aren't reflective of care. And so people say, well, if you're going to spend money on housing accommodations, well, maybe it should come from the housing portion of the budget. What do you think of that argument that this isn't the best spot for these dollars to come from, and that maybe we should be grabbing from other areas that maybe aren't in as demand? demand.
2: Yeah, so look, the housing argument is fair. And I'm a straight shooter. I think that the federal government's argument that this is not the best place to spend housing dollars is a reasonable argument. Even though we believe in housing and we're one of the biggest suppliers of affordable housing in New York City, I certainly can understand that. And I think the federal government came back to the state and said, look, we want you to tweak the program. And those are some of the tweaks that I'm speaking about, right? And one of those tweaks is, okay, we don't want you using these dollars for housing. Okay, I think we can live with that, honestly. But let's talk about food as medicine. Like, that is a perfect fit, right? Like, you know, low-income New Yorkers struggle to buy quality food. Providing someone with quality food with a nutritionist that is designed for them so that they can actually have better healthcare outcomes, that's literally what Make America Healthy Again is all about, right? And so, yeah, I get it. No government program is perfect, and I think the program should be tweaked, but I would not throw the proverbial baby out with the bathwater. I would just take a little bit of that dirty water out and then keep the baby in, and let's keep washing the babies, which in this case is the low-income New Yorkers and the seniors and the children as well, who are really struggling to make ends meet. We had an elderly man who literally has been on blood pressure medication, just coming off of a heart attack. And we, when you talk about studies, we studied this ourselves, and it's part of a report that we're putting together. We got him together with a nutritionist. We put him on a plan, and his blood pressure is down. He's healthier now that he's been in years. And that's a relatively small cost to prevent someone from going to the hospital. I challenge anyone listening to this program to tell me, no, David, our Medicaid program in New York is the best program. It really works incredibly well. No, it doesn't. It's a very challenging program where it's the best that we can do, but it basically relies on people showing up to a hospital where you're getting 10 minutes of the time, and then you're stuck in a hospital for a week, and you just spend $100,000 in taxpayer dollars when I could have prevented that for $200-$300. I don't think that's a bad use of government dollars.
1: Well, finally, thinking about that food is medicine initiative, for about a decade now, there's been legislation that would require medical coverage for medically tailored meals used to treat New Yorkers who have one or more chronic condition. Does your experience with the implementation of this type of food is medicine program make it seem to you like we should have that type of insurance mandate more broadly in New York?
2: I think we definitely need to come to terms with the idea that one of the biggest causes of bad health for anyone living anywhere in America, not just in New York, is the food that you eat. And when you talk about medically tailored meals, right, essentially, that's a fancy way for saying healthier, nutritious food that is customized for the people that are out there. It is irrational not to give people who can't afford it better quality, healthier foods. And I think that we're proving this at scale. We're helping hundreds of thousands of New Yorkers every day, and we're giving them better food and better quality food, and we're seeing better healthcare outcomes. So I think everything that's done needs to be done in a tailored way. I think that when it comes to healthcare in New York, I don't believe in just blanket rules. I think that's a mistake. But I think that the way that this Medicaid program is running, which it only applies to those people who have enhanced care, so people who are already sick, someone who's postpartum, someone who's like a child who has asthma, right? Looking at people like that, I think it makes a lot of sense, right? And I certainly think we should explore surgical and intelligent and very specific ways to help communities of New Yorkers who would benefit from this the most, who don't currently have access. So generally, I think the concept is good, but I would want to tailor it so that we're hitting the right low-income populations. I don't want the people who are shopping at Whole Foods to get free salmon. That doesn't really seem like a good deal for anyone. But if you're forced to eat at McDonald's because that's all you can afford, that's who I want to get some salmon to on those tables, so those parents and children can have some healthier food and they can have better health outcomes as well.
1: Well, we've been speaking with David Greenfield. He's the CEO of the Met Council. David, thanks so much for visiting us in the studio.
2: Beautiful studio. Love the place. Thanks for having me, and I can't wait to try the banana bread.
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4: 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This summer has been one of extreme weather with record-breaking heat, devastating wildfires, and way more tornadoes than usual. And we're just starting hurricane season in the Atlantic. Scientists say things are getting much more severe because of rising temperatures due to global climate change. So how are extreme weather and climate change affecting you? That's next time on The Middle.
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1: I'm David Lombardo, and this is WCNY's The Capitol Press Room. If you're like me and you grew up in a newsroom, you're familiar with the constant background hum of radio scanning for and playing communications of emergency personnel, including from police officers. But this pastime could be going the way of the dodo as a result of police departments encrypting their radio communications. And after a legislative effort to make those radio broadcasts accessible to members of the media was vetoed in 2025, Democratic state lawmakers pushed through a more narrow bill in June designed to ensure credentialed members of the press have at least some real-time access to these communications. For more on the legislation awaiting the governor's signature, we're joined on the Capitol Press Room by Mickey Ostreicher, who serves as general counsel for the National Press Photographers Association and is also an award-winning print and broadcast journalist in his own right. Well, historically, what sort of access have newsrooms and journalists, I guess, more broadly, had to police radio broadcasts?
6: They've had access to those radios ever since police had radios and were communicating. You know, they used to be old tube radios that were used and tube radio receivers for, you know, people that remember Ouija, who was a pretty well-known character in New York City. He actually had one of those in his trunk of his car and sometimes got to the scene of accidents and other police calls before the police did. When I was a photojournalist in both print and broadcast, I had quite a number of scanners in my car. You know, things had advanced from tubes to crystals, and now they're obviously synthesized, and you can just punch in numbers. You can listen on different apps on your phone. But journalists have always been able to do that. Newsrooms have been always able to do that. And it's never ever been an issue in all the years that I worked. Getting to the scene of something was something that first responders and police expected. So the fact is that they can now encrypt radios and are doing so has created a huge problem, and particularly in New York, where a good part of the precincts and frequencies in the city have gone dark and nobody's able to monitor those calls and have to rely on the police to let the press know that something happened, usually very much in the past tense. So, yeah, it's been going on, as I said, ever since police have been broadcasting police calls.
1: Well, why is it important that the media, from your perspective, have this real-time access? How does it serve, for example, the public?
6: Well, the media has always been the eyes and the ears of the public, being able to go to places and be in places that the public can't be in, whether it's a press conference in a small room or whether it's the scene of a major event, an accident, a natural disaster, some criminal activity, and let the public know then what's going on. Maybe it's to stay away from certain areas.
1: A lot of the agencies, though, that oversee those issues you're talking about have, in some cases, robust public information offices. So why not simply turn to them for the answers? Why shouldn't the expectation just be that they are rapidly distributing information as opposed to having journalists monitor the more informal communications?
6: Well, that's the expectation, except the problem is when they decide to tell the public what they want to tell the public and withhold from the public what they don't want the public to know about.
1: Right.
6: And there's a whole lot that goes on in between those two ends of the spectrum. And that's the distinction between, sure, they have the ability to get that message out now and they don't need necessarily the media to do it. But the flip side of that is for the public to truly be informed, they do need the media to be able to inform them.
1: Well, then let's talk about what that might look like in the future. How would journalists under the Police Radio Transparency Act gain access to these encrypted communications?
6: Well, the way it's worked in other places, Las Vegas is a perfect example of where it's worked well, is that you get a radio and they're not cheap at all. And then the police give you an encryption key, which lets you put that in the radio and then unscramble these encrypted messages so you can actually hear what's being said. And there have been other suggestions in terms of leaving open a channel that's unencrypted. So hopefully we're going to be able to work something out both in the city and the state, because as it stands now, the bill only affects statewide but excludes New York City. And New York City has its own bill requiring them to provide access to journalists. The thing that was problematic is that right as the bill was being passed, it got amended, the one in New York, so it took out real time, and we're now seeing the NYPD offering a 30-minute delay in a broadcast of those transmissions. And as I've said to them, basically having a 30-minute delay in New York is like forever.
1: Sure.
6: Because by the time you get it and hear it and react to it, oftentimes when you get there, the scene has been cleared.
1: Well, before we move on, let me reintroduce you for listeners just joining us. This is WCNY's The Capitol Press Room. I'm David Lombardo, and we're speaking with Mickey Ostreicher, who serves as general counsel to the National Press Photography Association and is also an award-winning print and broadcast journalist in his own right. Well, sticking with the state legislation, how do lawmakers intend to define who counts as a journalist for potentially getting access to these encrypted communications?
6: Well, in pretty much every state, I think, except one, has what's known as shield laws. They provide a qualified privilege for journalists in order for them to protect their notes, their confidential sources, things like that. New York has one. And in that statute, there is a description of who qualifies, who would be eligible for that protection. We've suggested that they rely on that, since it's something that they already have in terms of trying to figure out who is a journalist. But that is pretty much the $64 million question. I do a lot of training with police around the country, and everywhere I go, the question that I get from journalists is, yeah, well, who's a journalist? And the answer that I give, even though it's not necessarily the most satisfactory, is that just like our criminal justice system would rather let 99 guilty people go than convict one innocent person, I basically have said, at least this is out in the field, that if somebody says they're a journalist, is behaving like a journalist, that you treat them as a journalist. And I think even though New York's description of who qualifies under the civil rights law for the reporter's privilege, the shield law, it's pretty broad. I think it's, you know, somewhere to start. And I think we're all open to a discussion about what that's going to look like. It's certainly going to be somewhat of a challenge. And, you know, whether or not journalists are going to be able to, depending on the way these are done, whether it's done over an app or it's done needing a radio, they could be very expensive. And unfortunately, as I'm sure you're well aware, that most newsrooms have cut back, even sure. The ones that are still existing. Like the Daily News doesn't have any photographers anymore. They use freelancers, especially most newsrooms overnight are not necessarily staffed the way they used to be. So they're relying on freelance journalists to kind of run around and get the news of the night. And when I say run around, they're usually chasing what they hear on the police and fire scanners. And the only way they would know about it is when they hear these police calls. And when all of that is encrypted, they're not there to be able to go report on it and then convey that message to the public.
1: So a concern raised by the governor when she vetoed the version of this bill last year was that compliance by police departments could potentially cost millions of dollars. It seems like the shift here is to putting that cost of compliance on the newsrooms, and they would essentially have to purchase the relevant technology if they wanted to access the encrypted channels, correct?
6: Yeah. That's true. And as I said, it depends on which way they do it, whether they do it with an app where the cost, again, would be pretty minimal unless there's some kind of subscription fee for that app compared to having to get a radio itself that's dedicated to those frequencies.
1: Well, whether it's because they're trying to prevent sensitive information from getting out to the media or because they just don't want to comply and begin to use cell phones or coded language, how concerned are you about the actual implementation of this bill, if it becomes law, actually accomplishing what you're looking to accomplish here, which is real-time distribution of police frequency communications to the media?
6: Yeah, well, I mean, that's certainly true. And that's been ever since, you know, there were telephones, whether they were pay phones or cell phones or call boxes, even. If you go back as far as having call back boxes on street corners where there were actual phones in there for the police to use. So, yeah, there's always a way to circumvent that, but usually kind of in that immediacy when something was going on, there would be a radio transmission. And,
1: sure. You
6: know, I could tell from the sound of their voices, having listened to it, whether there was urgency as opposed to just the standard call. But yeah, using cell phones, again, when I would listen, there was the standard frequencies for transmissions of, you know, police calls. And then there were other frequencies that, let's say, the SWAT team used or others that they would switch to. Now, again, they weren't encrypted, so you could switch to them as well to listen. But the whole idea for me is that the First Amendment was there not so much to give the press special rights as it is for the Founding Fathers wanting to protect the right of the public to receive information. They wanted an informed electorate. They wanted the public to know what it was the government was doing so that they could make intelligent decisions about what their government looked like. And that's pretty much the whole reason that the First Amendment, at least the speech and press clauses of the First Amendment, were put into place. And one would hope that in an age of transparency, that law enforcement would want to continue that process of making sure the public was informed and not just about whatever it is they want them to be informed about.
1: Well, we've been speaking with Mickey Ostreicher. They're the general counsel to the National Press Photographers Association. Mickey, thank you so much for making the time. Really appreciate it.
6: Thank you for having me.
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8: This is WSKG. The mayor of Kyiv says Ukraine does not have enough weapons to fight Russia's nonstop bombardment. The View from a Capitol Under Siege on the next morning edition. Tomorrow morning from 5 to 9 with your host, Amelia Wilbur, here on WSKG. Tonight, partly cloudy skies with a chance of showers and thunderstorms, lows in the mid-60s. Then tomorrow, mostly cloudy with still a chance of showers and thunderstorms, some thunderstorms getting a bit gusty, humid, with highs around 80.
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11: Good morning. Welcome to Newsday from the BBC World Service with Anne Soy in Nairobi and Andrew Peach in London.
12: Iran says it's targeted U.S. assets in the Middle East after U.S. airstrikes were reported to have hit a wedding, killing five people. We'll hear from a retired colonel in the U.S. Marines.
11: President Putin is accusing Germany of planting evidence so it can blame Russia for an attempted drone attack at Leipzig airport 4 weeks ago.
12: We'll ask why a huge oil deal between the US and Venezuela is proving so controversial.
11: And the spending record for the English Premier League summer transfer window has been broken again.

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1: You're listening to WSKG. I'm Amelia Wolbert. It's 7:42. Good morning. Coming up on the Marketplace Morning Report, a tea shop owner in Virginia on what tariffs mean for her business and her customers. 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
2: I'm Peter O'Dowd. 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So, what is the future of mail-in voting 2 months before the midterms? 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
4: Good morning, I'm Steve Inskeep. 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
4: 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I'm Steve Inskeep.
5: And I'm Leila Faldin. Good morning. It's been 2 years since the U.S. Supreme Court decided cities, counties, and states could stop people who are homeless from sleeping outdoors in public spaces. Since then, hundreds of cities have implemented camping bans. Is it the best approach? Here's Nicole Grundmeier with the Midwest Newsroom.
7: There's a smell of grilled onions and hot dogs in the air. Volunteers are cooking meals at a camp where unhoused people live near a river in Des Moines, Iowa. The volunteers are with a community group, Direct Empowerment Iowa Alliance. They've come to help feed hungry members of the camp and move a large camper the city is threatening to bulldoze. Volunteer Latasha Peters says it's been really difficult for people living there.
8: We had a homeless Navy vet, feeding tube, throat cancer, living in a tent. He couldn't get access to food. He relies on liquids and baby formula. And we managed to put a video out to our community and ask for donations for him. And we brought him out some food, but he was starving.
7: When the Supreme Court ruled that camping bans are not cruel and unusual punishment, it changed how cities can interact with residents of these camps. Nationally, more than 300 cities and 14 states have passed camping bans. Stephanie Roth has lived at the Des Moines camp since March. She says she is mentally ill and suffers from osteoarthritis, chronic pain, and fibromyalgia. She says moving frequently is hard on both her body and mind.
9: I really don't like how the city views the homeless and how they're, you know, trying to get us all out of sight, out of mind, into the trees. It's not right.
7: There have been fatalities when cities have bulldozed encampments. According to police and coroner reports, two people in California and one in Georgia were undetected and crushed by machinery. St. Louis, Missouri does not have a camping ban, but the city does bulldoze encampments. KB Doman, an attorney for the advocacy group Arch City Defenders, says there have been some near misses.
0: We've gotten really close. There's been times where community members have literally had to block bulldozers because the city is like, we want this camp cleared. We're coming in with bulldozers.
7: In Omaha, Nebraska, officials decided to create an encampment pilot program that started in November of 2025 after rejecting a proposed camping ban. Andrew Mitchell is an employee of Together, a nonprofit in Omaha that works with the city to provide services to unhoused people.
10: Instead of the city coming in and just bulldozing right away and people losing their everything, all their belongings, their IDs, their social security cards, their birth certificates, which is really rough, they allowed us the time to get in and to make sure that these people had case management going on before they had to move.
7: The Texas-based Cicero Institute advocates and lobbies for camping bans. Director of Public Safety Policy Devin Kurtz says there is a small percentage of unhoused people who cannot keep themselves safe or are a threat to others. He adds it's not just a matter of safety, it's also a matter of public health.
11: It's a moral question. There are a lot of individuals who are not comfortable with structured, involuntary intervention for individuals. They just don't see that as something that the state should be able to do. I do see that as something the state should be able to do in extreme situations.
7: Kurt says he does not expect camping bans to solve homelessness, but he says they can force unhoused people to go into shelters or engage with outreach. It is an issue that continues to be a struggle for many communities as cities try to balance how unhoused people are treated, along with public safety and health concerns. For NPR News, I'm Nicole Grunmeier in Des Moines, Iowa.
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1: You're listening to WSKG. I'm Amelia Wilbert. It's 7:49. Good morning. A federal judge has struck down New York's Climate Change Superfund Act. The law aimed to collect billions of dollars from companies believed to be responsible for greenhouse gas emissions.
12: If this ruling stands, then New Yorkers or New York taxpayers are out somewhere in the neighborhood of $75 billion.
1: More on the ruling coming up in the WSKG newscast at 8:04. Cinema Nomad is an arts and culture-focused travel series that explores various nations through the lens of the country's cinematic past, present, and future. And you have a chance to see it with WSKG at Cinemopolis on Monday, September 14th at 6 p.m. And after the screening, stick around with a Q&A. Stick around for a Q&A with director Stephanie Gardner. Pre-registration is suggested. Get your tickets and see details at wskg.org/events. Showers are likely with a chance of thunderstorms today. Some thunderstorms may produce gusty winds and heavy rainfall this afternoon, so you may want to bring an umbrella today. Highs in the upper 70s to lower 80s. Currently 70 degrees in Ithaca, 69 in Binghamton and Elmira and Corning, 65 in Cooperstown.
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13: From Marketplace in Washington, I'm Kimberly Adams. We'll get a final look at July factory orders later this morning from the Commerce Department. That data gives us a sense of how U.S. manufacturers see future demand because it looks at how much they are buying to get ready for it. Marketplace's Nancy Marshall-Genzer updates us on how manufacturing has been doing this year and what we might expect in the fall.
15: The Commerce Department released its preliminary look at July orders of durable goods last week. Durable goods are things made to last for 3 years or more. Last week's initial numbers were better than expected. Factory orders rose by around 1% in July, up from a 0.5% increase in June. This was the biggest jump in orders since April, according to Zacks Investment Research. The growth in manufacturing comes despite higher prices for steel, aluminum, and oil because of President Trump's tariffs and the war in the Middle East. The Commerce Department says if you strip out transportation, new orders were only up 0.4% in July. Still, in a research note, nationwide senior economist Ben Ayers says he expects factory orders to stay strong this year because of demand from the data center build-out and tax incentives. And durable goods orders could stay strong next year if, quote, geopolitical tensions calm down. I'm Nancy Marshall-Genzer for Marketplace.
13: Let's do the numbers. The FTSE in London is down 0.3%. Dow, S&P, and NASDAQ futures are mixed in the negative 0.1% to positive 0.1% range, with the Dow future up 57 points. The 10-year Treasury yield is down at 4.79%. And U.S. oil giant Chevron announced today that it would expand production in Venezuela through a $7 billion investment and access to new land for Chevron in an oil-rich region called the Orinoco Belt. The company says it plans on doubling production in the next 5 years to about 600,000 barrels a day. Chevron's position is unique as it's the only major U.S. oil company with a significant presence in Venezuela. And this comes some 8 months after the Trump administration ousted Venezuelan President Nicolas Maduro. Checking in on oil prices, Brent crude is down 0.4% at $94.28 a barrel. And West Texas Intermediate crude is down 0.6% at $89.67 a barrel. Our free daily wrap newsletter brings all the day's news and numbers straight to your inbox every weekday evening. You can read the latest issue and sign up for the Marketplace Daily Wrap at marketplace.org/subscribe.
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13: The federal government has already issued billions of dollars in tariff refunds, but for many small businesses in America, they haven't seen any part of that yet. And even if they had, it wouldn't entirely offset new tariffs from the Trump administration or the other economic headwinds like elevated shipping and fuel costs. That's been the case for Rachel Rosner. She's owner and founder of Eldon Street Tea Shop in Reston, Virginia. And she joins me to talk about how tariffs and inflation are hitting her business. Rachel, welcome back to the show.
16: Hi, Kimberly. Thank you for having me.
13: What has this meant for the prices that you actually charge to your customers?
16: Right now, we are holding steady at our prices. We did increase them slightly last year, but we are holding steady at our prices. We have had to level out the playing field because our customers are also feeling this impact. You know, everything they buy is much more expensive now. And so we want to make sure that they're still able to enjoy their daily cup of tea that they like getting from our shop. And, you know, we're kind of just weathering the storm as long as we can.
13: Right now, we're also dealing with just overall elevated inflation and the economic ramifications of this ongoing war in the Middle East, which is causing higher fuel prices. How's that showing up for your business?
16: The price of herbs and spices, cardamom especially, has gone up about 30%. And as we come into tea season, fall is very much tea season, masala chai, you know, those spices and herbs are going to cost us a lot of money. And quite honestly, it's going to make holiday season very tough for us to get where we need to be for the beginning of the year.
13: I can hear the frustration in your voice.
16: It is frustration, but it's also like becoming the norm, which is not good. But we just, as small business owners do, we kind of try to figure out the new piece to the puzzle and keep going. And at some point, we might have to make decisions on how the direction that our business is going at this time. It's really frustrating. And in order to grow, we need stability. And that's just not something that's happened in this administration.
17: When are you going to have to make those hard choices?
16: That is a very good question. I'm not ready to make that choice right now, but we will see where it goes with the tariffs. Hopefully, we might be able to see these tariffs kind of go away. My hope is before holiday season. I know that's very optimistic, but I have no other choice right now.
17: A lot of people, when they're stressed out, will drink a cup of tea to calm down. What do you do?
16: I mean, I do drink a stronger cup of tea. Let's just put it that way.
17: Rachel Rosner is owner and founder of Eldon Street Tea Shop in Reston, Virginia. Rachel, thank you so much.
16: Thank you so much.
17: Rosner also told me she's spending at least a few hours every day of her work week just keeping up with tariffs and which vendors she can buy from as inventory and prices change. You can hear more about that in an extended version of our conversation. It's on our website, marketplace.org, if you miss it on air. In Washington, I'm Kimberly Adams with the Marketplace Morning Report. 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
4: Good morning. President Trump is trying to bring down gas prices ahead of the midterms, or at least look like he's trying. Will meeting with oil and gas executives and a deal with Venezuela do the trick? It's Morning Edition from NPR News. The mayor of Kyiv, Ukraine, says life has come to a stop because there are so many warnings of Russian strikes. I'm Steve Inskeep.
5: And I'm Layla Faldin. He says Ukraine needs more defensive weapons to shoot down Russian missiles, planes, and drones. 80-year-old incumbent Senator Ed Markey wins the Democratic primary in Massachusetts. He's not young or new to politics, but somehow he positioned himself as the progressive anti-establishment candidate. It's Wednesday, September 2nd. Actress and producer Selma Hayek is 60 years old today. The news is next.
7: Live from NPR News in Washington, I'm Windsor Johnston. The U.S. and Iran are again exchanging fire. The U.S. struck areas along the Strait of Hormuz and north of the Persian Gulf. NPR's Aya Betraoui reports Iran says the attacks hit a wedding, killing at least five people and wounding more than 50 others.
21: Iran's foreign ministry says shrapnel from a U.S. attack in Hormozgan province along the Strait of Hormuz hit a wedding, killing and wounding people. Iranian officials say communication towers in the area were also knocked out. Iran's state TV, quoting a local official, reports most of those wounded are women and children who were transferred to a hospital in Minab, the same city where Iran says a U.S. strike in February killed at least 120 school children. The Pentagon is still investigating that attack. President Trump says the latest U.S. strikes are in retaliation for Iran's, quote, failed attempt at adding sea mines in the Strait of Hormuz. He warned of further strikes if Iran responds. But Iran immediately fired back at U.S. troops in the region, with Jordan and Kuwait reporting Iranian missile attacks. Aya Batraoui, NPR News, Dubai.
5: The USS Abraham Lincoln has arrived in Thailand after more than 250 days at sea amid the U.S. war with Iran. Michael Sullivan reports from Chiang Rai.
2: The carrier's lengthy deployment set a record and raised questions about possible supply shortages and the crew's mental health. Now some of the 5,000 service members on board will get a chance for some rest and relaxation as the ship resupplies before it heads home to San Diego. Many are expected to enjoy their time in the Thai beach destination of Pattaya, a city known for its vibrant nightlife, less than an hour from where the carrier is berthed. Authorities in Pattaya say they'll do their best to make the service members' visit a smooth one, and locals say they hope it helps boost the local economy. For NPR News, I'm Michael Sullivan in Chiang Rai.
5: Massachusetts Senator Ed Markey won his Democratic primary Tuesday in one of several races highlighting divisions within the party. The contest pitted progressives against more moderate and establishment-backed candidates ahead of the midterms. NPR's Sage Miller reports.
6: Markey's primary challenger, Congressman Seth Moulton, is 47 years old, which matters because Moulton argued on the campaign trail that it's time for a new generation of leadership and Markey should pass the torch. He cited Markey's age as a reason. The senator is 80. The Democratic Party has been reckoning with the age of its elected officials, but Markey proved to be resilient yet again by winning Tuesday, likely bolstered by his status as an incumbent and his progressive politics in the predictably blue state.
5: That's NPR's Sage Miller reporting. 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
23: I'm Amelia Wilbert. Governor Kathy Hochul says the state is reviewing its options after a federal judge struck down New York's Climate Change Superfund Act. The law, which passed in 2024, sought to collect $75 billion from fossil fuel and other companies believed to be responsible for greenhouse gas emissions. Blair Horner is senior policy advisor for the New York Public Interest Research Group. He's urging the state to appeal.
12: If this ruling stands, then New Yorkers or New York taxpayers are out somewhere in the neighborhood of $75 billion that they're going to get either in increased taxes or reduced services or both. And so that is the stark reality of this court decision.
23: A coalition of mostly Republican-led states and business groups sued to block the law. Eventually, the Justice Department joined the effort. In a statement, the DOJ said it acted to, quote, protect American energy from state overreach. ICE arrests across upstate topped 600 in July, the most recent full month of data available, adding to record numbers across New York State and the nation. Arrests have doubled in recent months, and four of every five cases now involve people with no criminal history. That's according to records ICE provided to the Deportation Data Project based at UC Berkeley and UCLA and analyzed by the New York Public News Network. The uptick coincides with Homeland Security Secretary Mark Wayne Mullen taking the reins of the agency in March. In a statement, Homeland Security disputed that ICE is arresting mainly people without any criminal history. It claims, without supporting data, that the opposite is true. Pennsylvania Governor Josh Shapiro has joined 20 other states, including New York, in filing a lawsuit against the Trump administration to preserve vote-by-mail procedures. Tom Reese reports.
24: The lawsuit stems from President Donald Trump's effort to allow the U.S. Postal Service to deny mail ballots to some voters. The proposed rules would permit USPS to withhold ballots if names don't match in a database or if states use ballot envelopes that don't meet its requirements. Trump has sought voter rolls in an attempt to root out fraud, which states say is exceedingly rare. In the lawsuit, they argue Trump's order, quote, violates the Constitution and federal statutes many times over. The U.S. Supreme Court tossed out earlier lawsuits without upholding the rules themselves, saying previous litigation was filed too soon. Shapiro said in a statement Wednesday that Pennsylvanians can still vote by mail and that he would keep it that way. Reporting from Harrisburg, Tom Reese.
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4: 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I'm Steve Inskeep.
5: And I'm Leila Faldin. Good morning. President Trump is under pressure to bring down gas prices before the midterm elections amid surging energy prices from the war in Iran.
4: Trump met with oil and gas executives on Tuesday to discuss increasing capacity. He's also betting that a new oil deal with Venezuela can help to ease pressure on drivers. Neither effort is likely to pay off soon, certainly not by November, but that may not really be the point.
5: NPR White House correspondent Franco Ordonez is here to discuss the politics of all this. Good morning, Franco.
0: Good morning, Leila.
5: Okay, so let's start with the Venezuela deal, because the way the president is selling this is that it's the answer to high prices. Is that true?
0: Yeah, I mean, the reality is Venezuela's oil reserves are so messed up that it'll likely take years before oil production meaningfully ramps up to make a difference. A U.S. official, not authorized to discuss this deal publicly, admitted to reporters that the oil industry has been devastated by corruption and lack of investment, and that it also needs to be rebuilt. Mm-hmm. I asked when we could reasonably see that, and he did not answer, stating that there was no timetable. But again, experts say that this could take years.
5: What about meeting with executives? Does that do anything to fix gas prices if the problem is the oil just isn't moving because of the war with Iran, because of the fight for control of the Strait of Hormuz?
0: Certainly not overnight. I mean, before the war, tens of millions of barrels of oil, about a fifth of

0: 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From the estate of Joan B. Kroc, whose bequest serves as an enduring investment in the future of public radio and seeks to help NPR be the model for high-quality journalism in the 21st century. And from the sustaining members of this NPR station.
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7: I'm Peter O'Dowd. It's Here and Now. Coming up, North Carolina will send ballots to voters on Friday. Will President Trump's executive order to limit voting by mail cause trouble for state election officials?
8: Also, the man charged with killing conservative activist Charlie Kirk will stand trial after a judge ruled there is enough evidence to charge him with aggravated murder.
7: And a story of a flight to Spain grounded over a passenger's poorly named Bluetooth network.
9: Again, if there's a bomb on the flight, they're not going to label it bomb. Like, this is somebody being stupid.
7: These stories and the plastics industry could be writing curriculum and lesson plans for your kids' classroom. Coming up Here and Now.
8: The news is first.
10: Live from NPR News, I'm Lakshmi Singh. Civilians may be among the casualties in the latest wave of strikes in the Persian Gulf between the United States and Iran. A spokesperson for U.S. Central Command says American forces never target civilians, but is aware of the Iranian state media's reports. NPR's Aya Batraoui has details from Dubai.
11: Iran's foreign ministry says shrapnel from a U.S. attack in Hormozgan province along the Strait of Hormuz hit a wedding, killing and wounding people. Iranian officials say communication towers in the area were also knocked out. Iran's state TV, quoting a local official, reports most of those wounded are women and children who were transferred to a hospital in Minab, the same city where Iran says a U.S. strike in February killed at least 120 school children. The Pentagon is still investigating that attack. President Trump says the latest U.S. strikes are in retaliation for Iran's, quote, failed attempt at adding sea mines in the Strait of Hormuz. He warned of further strikes if Iran responds. But Iran immediately fired back at U.S. troops in the region, with Jordan and Kuwait reporting Iranian missile attacks. Aya Batraoui, NPR News, Dubai.
10: The Trump administration is vying for more control of Venezuela's oil sector. Energy Secretary Chris Wright has traveled to Caracas to oversee the signing of an oil deal. Wright spoke to CNBC's Squawk Box about the parameters of the agreement.
12: What this deal is to partner the United States with the development of oil and gas resources in Venezuela. It's not a displacement or a replacement of private companies. Business drives progress. Business will drive the growth of oil and gas production in Venezuela. But the United States involvement both benefits the taxpayers of the United States with discounted oil and enormous reserves. But the United States government will not be the operator or producer of those reserves.
10: The U.S. is partnering with a controversial Venezuelan businessman, Alejandro Betancourt. He was under investigation in Europe for money laundering. Some Republicans are turning against data centers, despite President Trump digging in his heels on the matter. Trump has said communities that do not want data centers must want to be, quote, backwards and poor. And NPR's Deepa Shivaram reports that puts him at odds with what most Americans seem to believe.
13: AI data centers have become a defining issue for the midterm elections, especially for Republicans in states like Texas and Ohio, who are starting to take a different approach than the president. Brendan Steinhauser is a Republican and the head of the Alliance for Secure AI, a group that advocates for more regulation of the technology.
14: It's not good for Republicans if Republicans are seen as doing the bidding of the data center companies or big tech.
13: After construction, these facilities don't provide that many jobs, and they're an enormous drain on local utilities. Recent polling from Gallup shows that 7 in 10 Americans oppose the construction of a data center in their community. Deepa Shivaram, NPR News.
10: This is NPR.
1: This is WSKG. I'm Amelia Wilbert. A federal judge in Syracuse has struck down New York's Climate Change Superfund Act. The law, which passed in 2024, sought to collect $75 billion from fossil fuel and other companies believed to be responsible for greenhouse gas emissions. A coalition of 22 states and business groups sued to block the law. The Justice Department later joined the effort. They called New York's law unconstitutional. Blair Horner is senior policy advisor for the New York Public Interest Research Group. He says if the ruling stands, New York taxpayers would have to pay for the effects of climate change.
15: We're hoping on appeal, if there is one, that the big oil companies who are enormously profitable and who have made hundreds of billions of dollars in profits from selling these products are on the hook for at least some of the costs.
1: Governor Kathy Hochul says the state is reviewing its options. A similar law in Vermont also faces a court challenge. Cosmetology students in New York State must now learn how to style different hair types and textures after a new licensing requirement went into effect yesterday. The updated curriculum includes hair care and styling techniques commonly used with textured hair. New York Secretary of State Walter Mosley says the changes are meant to ensure salons won't turn away or poorly serve black clients. The changes will not increase the number of hours required to obtain a cosmetology license. Find more news online anytime at WSKG.org and in the free WSKG app. This is WSKG.
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17: 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It's 12:06 and you're listening to WSKG. NPR News for the Southern Tier of New York, the Northeastern Tier of Pennsylvania, and the Finger Lakes and Leatherstocking regions. I'm Christine Dempsey. Coming up next, it's the Midday News Magazine Here and Now with updates and interviews with newsmakers, innovators, and artists. 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
7: I'm Peter O'Dowd in Phoenix. It's Here and Now. In just 2 days, North Carolina will mail out ballots for the midterm election, and it comes at an uncertain time. The Trump administration is trying to restrict voting by mail, and state election officials in North Carolina are also pushing some big last-minute changes. Colin Campbell is Capitol Bureau Chief for WUNC in Chapel Hill. Colin, welcome back.
18: Hey, Peter, thanks for having me.
7: And let's start with this news from the federal level. The president is trying to use the Postal Service to restrict voting by mail. There's an ongoing legal fight we've been hearing about over the past couple of days. How's North Carolina dealing with the uncertainty of that story?
18: Well, North Carolina is certainly going to have one of the more difficult times of states in dealing with this if this goes through and the courts allow it to proceed over the next couple of days and weeks, because we're one of the first states, as you mentioned, to start mailing out absentee ballots. That's going to happen at noon on Friday. And we're sort of waiting waiting to hear information about how this might be implemented. I think the State Elections Board seems to be taking a wait-and-see approach to see what ultimately comes down and has to be implemented. But we saw the State Attorney General, Democrat Jeff Jackson, last week join other attorneys general across the country in filing a lawsuit. And he says some of the changes that could take place as part of this Postal Service process would be, in his words, nearly impossible to implement within the next week here in the state as counties across the state start this process.
7: Well, yesterday we reported on a federal whistleblower who said the U.S. Postal Service is rushing to create this new portal that states would have to use to submit a list of verified voters. And the report from the whistleblower says the Postal Service is just unequipped to create that system in such a short amount of time. What's the view from North Carolina? Were officials there prepared to comply and to make that list?
18: I think that's going to be the big challenge. They have not said a whole lot about their preparations, what they've been doing. I've asked some questions of the State Board of Elections today and haven't heard back. The State Board of Elections members had a closed session meeting with attorneys for the Elections Board just this morning to hear an update on where the legal wrangling around this stands and what this might look like in North Carolina. But certainly I think there's a big fear that with all the potential pitfalls in this system, that, you know, if the barcodes are being scanned and something doesn't scan correctly, then you have a whole batch of ballots that get sent back to the states and counties and start the process over again. This may be not a huge issue if you're a voter who's an early bird and casting your ballot here in September, but as we get closer to Election Day, North Carolina requires that absentee ballots be received at the County Board of Elections by the time polls close on Election Day. And certainly if the process gets dragged out to get your absentee ballot and get it back where it needs to go, some folks might not have their votes counted in time.
7: You know, at the same time, there's also big changes potentially coming from the state's Republican-led State Board of Elections. What do we need to know about some of the rules and things they're considering there?
18: Yeah, so the State Board of Elections in North Carolina is controlled by a Republican majority, as you mentioned, because they're appointed by the state auditor, which is kind of an unusual system, but was a way that the legislature tried to put GOP control over elections administration in this state. And they passed some new rules back in July that would change some of the processing procedures, particularly for absentee ballots. If you had a mistake in your ballot, the envelope wasn't sealed correctly, you didn't sign it in the right place, the process would be changed to be a little bit more cumbersome, where you might have to start the whole process of requesting and voting by mail over again, rather than making some more minor tweaks to correct the problems and mistakes on your ballot. So that's been a big concern among voting rights groups here. There was a lot of protest, including from Democratic Governor Josh Stein, when this went through the administrative review process. That ended up getting forcing it to be put on hold probably until after the election because it requires review from our state legislature. Our state legislature is not in session until after Election Day as all the lawmakers are back in their districts campaigning. But we found out in the last day or so that the State Board of Elections may go ahead with this through a different process by sending out a memo with guidance to local election officials to implement some of these rules on a different level. There was a meeting this morning to discuss that. They postponed it to Friday morning. So we may be finding out hours before absentee ballots go out what these final rules actually look like.
7: Well, wait a minute. If there are changes coming out hours before absentee ballots are set to be put in the mail, what might that mean? Could it affect the election?
18: Potentially, sir, you know, these are all sort of minor tweaks, but you know, the challenge for North Carolina specifically is that we have extremely close elections where ballots, particularly absentee ballots, get changed.

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1: You're listening to WSKG. I'm Seth Nichols. It's 4:18. Happy Wednesday, and thanks for spending a little bit of your afternoon with me. Disorder unfolds at Miami's immigration court as judges juggle up to 100 cases at once. Officials say it helps clear a massive case backlog, but critics call it a tactic to speed up deportations. I call it confusing. We'll get a little bit more clarity on the situation coming up here on All Things Considered, starting in about 6 minutes. Then at the bottom of the hour, Governor Kathy Hochul says the state is reviewing its options after a federal judge struck down New York's Climate Change Superfund Act this week. The law sought to collect $75 billion from fossil fuel and other companies responsible for greenhouse gas emissions. Now, environmental groups are pushing the state to appeal the ruling. We'll have more on what comes next in the WSKG newscast, starting in about 10 minutes. Expect showers tonight, but that's not all. Thunderstorms, too, although mainly in the evening. Some thunderstorms have the potential to produce damaging winds and small hail, so keep your heads down. Lows in the mid-60s. And tomorrow, mostly cloudy. Showers and thunderstorms downgrade to just a chance, but it'll be humid with highs in the lower 80s.

0: Because I have a car, but I don't park it over here because it's not really enough sometimes.
1: He's hoping they turn the small vacant lot next door into parking. In Denver, I'm Amy Scott for Marketplace.

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1: This final note on the way out today, in which capitalism sometimes provides things we maybe don't need. I saw this in Bloomberg that Kalshi, the not uncontroversial betting platform, is going to ask regulators for permission to offer oil futures contracts, specifically futures contracts that never expire and that trade 24/7. Think for just a second about all the oil volatility we've seen since the president's war started. You can see how this might turn out, you know, poorly. Our media production team includes Brian Allison, John Foki, Montana Johnson, Drew Jostad, Gary O'Keefe, and Charlton Thorpe. Alex Simpson is the manager of media production. And I'm Kai Rizdahl. We will see you tomorrow, everybody. This is APM.
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3: 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Tonight, showers and thunderstorms are expected, with some thunderstorms possibly being gusty with small hail. Lows in the mid-60s.
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5: The U.S. officials and the Israeli officials, even the settlers, the leaders of the settlers, they condemned what the Israeli did in Kusra. Okay, just go ahead, arrest them. Put them in jail, prosecute them, and lift the siege on the residents in Kosovo and let them live in peace.
6: I'm Rachel Abrams. That's coming up on The Daily from The New York Times.
7: Live from NPR News in Culver City, California, I'm Dwayne Brown. Billions in tariffs imposed by the U.S. on Canada is adding to the economic worries on both sides of the border, as Russ McNamara tells us. It's also complicating matters for Republicans in the swing state of Michigan.
8: Trump-backed former Congressman Mike Rogers is locked in a tight battle for U.S. Senate with Democrat Abdul El-Sayed. So far, the attention has been less on Canada and more on social issues and U.S. funding for Israel. As Election Day draws near, that's likely to change. Ben Rahali runs an appliance store in rural Upper Michigan. He says the tariffs are the latest squeeze on small businesses.
9: Back orders are a big problem. Prices are going up. Our shipping charges are getting more and more every day.
8: Rahali voted for President Trump and typically votes for Republicans, but wouldn't rule out voting for a Democrat. Canada imposes its own tariffs on billions in American goods next week. For NPR News, I'm Russ McNamara in Detroit.
7: The cost of health benefits keeps going up as a new survey of employers finds that next year is going to see the biggest increase in decades. NPR's Sydney Lupkin has more.
10: Every year, the consulting firm Marsh conducts the National Survey of Employer-Sponsored Health Plans. And this year, it found that the cost of health benefits per employee is expected to go up by an average of 8% next year. That's the biggest increase in 24 years, and it's well above inflation. To save money, employers will be looking to cut benefits and make changes like adding higher deductibles to employee plans. The situation will likely also result in higher premium costs for employees. According to the survey, the rise in health benefit costs is partially driven by the fact that more people are taking GLP-1 drugs for weight loss. Sydney Lupkin, NPR News.
7: On Wall Street, the Dow gained 295 points, up 0.5% today. 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The president of Ukraine is warning that Russian airspace, he says, will soon be closed because it will be filled with Ukrainian drones until the war ends. NPR's Joanna Kakissis reports on how that could compromise air travel in the region.
11: In a video message, Ukrainian President Volodymyr Zelensky warned airlines, insurers, and foreign governments that Russian skies are becoming unsafe.
12: Україна не загрожує.
11: Ukraine does not threaten civilian aviation, Zelensky said. There will simply be drones in Russia's skies on a scale that has to be taken into account. Russian President Vladimir Putin called the remark, quote, a declaration of state terrorism. Ukraine's long-range drones have repeatedly struck Russian logistics and energy sites this year. Russia is using missiles and jet-powered drones for deadly strikes on Ukrainian cities. Joanna Kakissis, NPR News, Lviv, Ukraine.
7: Tropical storm Edouard has weakened after dumping almost 2 feet of rain in parts of Texas after making landfall yesterday along the border with Louisiana. That forced schools and municipal offices to close today as folks were urged to stay home. More than 50,000 utility customers still without power. The National Hurricane Center now tracking two more powerful storms churning in the Pacific Ocean. This is NPR News.
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15: Hello?
6: Hi, Louie. This is Rachel Abrams from The Daily.
15: Hi, Rachel.
6: Thank you so much for making time to speak with us.
15: Thank you.
6: Where are you physically right now?
15: I am currently in my house in the West Bank under siege by Israeli settlers, extremists. We are not allowed to leave the property. The settlers want my family, the neighbor's family, to leave. So simply they can steal the houses and take over. They want the entire land, the entire mountain, all the houses.
6: What's happening right now, Louis? Like, are there settlers outside that you can see from inside your house right now?
15: Yes, I am watching them as we speak. There's three settlers. That's about 300 to 400 yards from me. They brought couches and they sit in the sun. And moments ago, there's three soldiers. And I was watching, wondering what's the soldiers going to do to them. Are they going to arrest them? Are they going to remove them? Are they going to tell them it's a closed military zone? Because this is what they told me yesterday. Absolutely, they did nothing. They just looked around. They talked to them probably for 5 minutes, and they just left them. It's insane.
6: From the New York Times, I'm Rachel Abrams. And this is The Daily. For the past year, there's been a huge increase in violence in the West Bank. Israeli settlers have been terrorizing Palestinians, setting fire to their property, uprooting their olive groves, and stealing their animals, all in an effort to drive them off their land. According to the United Nations, more than 1,000 Palestinians have been injured and more than 20 killed so far just this year. That's more than twice the number of killings as in 2025. But the settlers seldom face any consequences for their actions, in part because they receive broad support from the Israeli government. Today, we talked to Palestinian-American Louis Reedy in the West Bank about the settlers that have arrived at his doorstep. It's Wednesday, September 2nd. When we called Louis Reedy, he was in his house in Kusra, a small village of about 5,000 people in the northern West Bank. Louis talked to us from his bedroom, where he could look out the window and keep an eye on what was happening outside. I wonder whether you ever expected that this would be your view.
15: Absolutely not.
6: This is actually Louis' second home. He normally lives in Ohio, where he emigrated to in 2004. The Kusra is where Louis grew up, and it never used to be like this.
5: Back in the days, we did not have no issues with the settlers.
6: Mm-hmm.
5: They were not aggressive as happening right now. We did have a settlement next to our village. I remember that settlement when I was a kid. But we always told that's going to be temporarily, and there is going to be a peace agreement, and they will leave. Soon, none of them will be here.
6: Mm.
5: So just never dealt with any of them, never interact with any. Just drive in and pass them, you know, that's it.
6: Given that this was kind of a quiet period, Louis, what was it like to grow up in Kusra, the town of Kusra?
5: So our town is really a good, special town. It's about 850 meters above sea level. So you can be on the mountain and looking down, you see the entire village. The weather here is beautiful. No matter how hot it is, you always have a breeze coming directly from the sea.
6: Mm.
5: Most of the people was farmers. So there's a lot of olive trees, figs and grapes and peaches.
6: Mm.
5: And my family, we are 9 brothers and 1 sister.
6: Oh, wow.
5: My dad, he used to have a junkyard with cars and auto parts. And my mom staying at home with only 1 sister.
6: Do you remember, Louis, when you first started thinking about emigrating to the United States?
5: My older brothers, they were in the United States early 90s, and that's why I thought I would have a better future and opportunity if I go to the United States. So I applied for the University of Toledo, and I learned English there. So yes, I was the fortunate one to be in the United States and become a successful businessman. And even more fortunate that I end up for love and marry my wife. Now I have a beautiful family. I have 2 girls. I have a 19 years old. She just started 2nd year in college, same university, Toledo.
6: Oh, you must be so proud.
5: Yes. And I have a 10 years old. She's started 5th grade 2 days ago. And, you know, they're born and raised in America. They know the American way, but we like them to know the Palestinian culture as well. So we take them, we bring them to visit often here.
6: Mm-hmm.
5: And they like it. And one time I bring my daughters here and they ask me, how come we can't have our own house here? And I started thinking about it. I said, you know, we come here more often. Maybe that would be good for my retirement in the future. Maybe I'll start spending more time here in Kusra when I get older. And I made my decision and I started building it on a beautiful mountain. It has a beautiful view. You can see Jordan, which is the country next to us. Mm-hmm. Jordan, I can see clearly. If I look to the left, to the west, I can see Tel Aviv. And sometimes I can see the sea from the same spot.
6: Mm-hmm.
5: And the house, the way I design it, it's the American style. Everything is open. There is no doors whatsoever. I cared about the outside, the front yard, the backyard, the trees. I just want it to be my peaceful and my retirement vacational home.
6: Mm.
5: Now, before I did this, I made sure that it is 100% legal. I started the blueprint. I took the blueprint to the government.
6: The Israeli government.
5: No, the Palestinian government, because this is a designated Area B under the Palestinian Authority. Under Oslo Agreement, B area, they gave it to the Palestinian to control it. So if I need to build and pull permit, I don't need to go to the Israelis. They tell me go to the Palestinians.
6: Okay, so you go and you check with the Palestinian Authority to confirm that you had the legal right to build this house.
16: Correct, yes. So I went to the Palestinian Authority. They gave me the authorization in 2023, and I started the house. And probably one of the most beautiful things I ever done. I was proud of it, but never crossed my mind that one day the settlers will be able to come in Area B and claim that it belonged to them.
6: Can you just describe the moment, the first moment that you learned that settlers were encroaching on the house, that these tensions had really arrived at your doorstep?
16: This started in January.
6: Uh-huh.
16: My brother called me, said the settlers came on top of the mountain. They start coming down the hill, driving those ATVs every night, checking out the areas, which houses have people, which house is empty. So I told my brother, I want you to install security cameras because it looks like it's not safe. So I put the security cameras. Then in March, 2:30 in the morning, I got notification someone at my house. There's like four or five settlers, masks. They start jumping over the fence. They brought ladders, they brought tools, and they start doing the damages.
6: What kind of damage did they do?
16: Well, I had an automatic motors for the gates. They damaged that. They start breaking the lights around all the yards. They stole all my routers, modems. They cut the main electricity panel wires. They damaged it. Cutting and damaging my security cameras. They went offline one by one, one by one.
6: Wow.
16: Believe or not, I watched them live.
6: Back in Ohio?
16: Yes, back in Ohio. After this incident, I talked to my brother and said, okay, we're going to fix it. We're going to put more security guard on the windows so they can't get in. Brand new security cameras, fix the gates, fix the internet, fix the lights.
6: Mm-hmm.
16: And he did all this. Now he said, I'm going to move in. Mm-hmm. I'm going to move in with my family to protect the house.
6: Wow.
16: And he did.
6: Louis, all of this sounds unbelievably stressful, but when do the settlers actually start camping outside of your house?
16: That was August 9th. Israeli settlers, extremists, they brought like four ATVs. They parked them in front of the house and they built a tent in front of the house. They start jumping over the fence. And again, when this happened, you know, I was back in Ohio, and every movement, I get a notification. And in that moment, my brother and his son, they were terrified. They were going to attack him inside the house. So my brother called the police that night, and they dispatched an IDF vehicle. But instead of helping my brother, they went straight to the tent. They celebrated with those settlers. They sat down with them and were basically chilling out with them and drinking. And they conducted prayer with those settlers. And I'm talking to my brother, and we paused. My brother paused, and I paused too. And I asked him, what are we going to do next? Because we felt they are only a few feet away taking over this house. And my brother, he said, I'm not leaving this house. I don't want to leave it, but I have an issue. I have no food.
6: Yeah.
16: When he said this, I said, you know what? I can't handle it anymore. I can't sleep. I'm going to book my flight. I'm going to come. I'll do whatever it takes for me to provide you food and protection and try to end this siege.
6: We'll be right back.
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6: I'm Rachel Abrams, and this is The Daily. We talked to Palestinian-American Louis Reedy in the West Bank about the settlers that have arrived at his doorstep. Louis, if I'm getting this right, I think you arrived about a week after the settlers first put that tent up outside of your house. That's when you first saw your brother after all this time knowing he was under threat. What was it like to see him for the first time?
21: Well, we are brothers.
22: Yeah, that's my brother off the site.
16: So to be with him and hug him for the first time, it was a lot of emotion. And then I grabbed the American flag.
22: This is what I brought.
16: I brought it with me from Ohio all the way to Kusra, to my house.
22: Got to put it on the house over there.
16: And I went on top of my house and I raised American flags on my house.
6: Oh. Were you hoping that maybe the settlers would be more intimidated knowing that an American was there?
16: They did not care because the next day, a settler started coming down toward me. And he dared to tell me, myself, I need to leave because this is his land.
22: That's my house. I'm in my house.
16: I said, that's my land. And I told the Israeli soldiers they were present.
22: He needs to be removed from here. He's illegal here.
16: He needs to be removed because he's illegal. This is the first time I talked to a settler like this face to face.
22: Allowed to be in my house.
23: This is
22: okay.
16: I told them that belongs to me.
22: But
16: that's my land, and I'm staying here.
22: Okay, I'm not.
23: I saw this happen.
22: Yeah, he's the one came to me. I didn't go to him. You know.
16: Since then, the IDF decided to come and remove the tent in front of the house, but now we are unable to leave freely in and out of our houses from the IDF. They claim it's a closed military zone.
6: What does that mean exactly?
16: There is an IDF tent right now. Actually, I'm watching it as we speak. In front of my house. That one is blocking us leaving our own house or walking in the yard.
6: And have you asked the IDF, like, why are you keeping me in my house? Like, what's the reasoning behind this? Have you talked to any of the military people there?
16: Yes, that was yesterday when I was walking in my yard.
24: Please, cooperate, head back to the villa.
16: I said, I can't walk in my yard, my own yard?
22: I'm not trying to argue.
24: I spoke with my commanding officer, okay, and he just said, whoever's here has to go back into the villa. Please don't make me use force, all right?
16: So, you know, first we're dealing with the settlers. Now the IDF is here.
6: I just want to mention here that the U.S. ambassador to Israel, Mike Huckabee, said that the IDF and Israeli police did go to your house to remove what he described as, quote, Israeli terrorists at Huckabee's request.
16: Yes, and I appreciate all these comments, but that's not wasn't enough because nothing happened on the ground. I really wish that Mike Huckabee himself or send a team from the U.S. Embassy to come visit my house so them can witness what's going on here, what happened to an American citizen in the West Bank. Including the U.S. officials and the Israeli officials, including the army, even the settlers, the leaders of the settlers, they condemned what the Israeli did in Kusra. Okay, why none of you able to move 5 to 10 settlers? Just go ahead, arrest them, put them in jail, prosecute them, and lift the siege on the residents in Kosovo and let them live in peace. I don't have the answer.
6: You know, I'm thinking, Louis, of the person who might be listening to this and thinking, like, at the end of the day, it's just a building. It's just materials, right? Like, why is it so important to put yourself or your brother or anybody in your family in harm's way to protect a piece of property that isn't even your primary home?
16: Well, it's not really just the home. It's not about the home. It's about the entire land. And, you know, just maybe 5 years ago, I was walking my father's land, and I know he inherited this from his father and from his grandfather. And I looked at a wall, and I started looking at it and imagining. I said, how many years? Is it like 200 years, 300 years? And I took a rock.
6: A rock?
16: A rock, yes. It just like I felt there's emotion to that rock. Maybe one of my great grandpas touched it. And I grabbed it, and I just I said, I'm going to take it. I took it home, and I have it in my office in Ohio. It just reminded me again, this is our land. The settlers are trying to steal. And what's been going on, it changed a lot of people's dreams. And that's, I'm one of them.
6: Louis Reedy, thank you so much for giving us all this time.
16: Thank you. Thank you for having me.
6: When we reached out to the Israeli military for comment, they told us that the IDF is operating in Kusra with the aim of, quote, protecting its residents and preventing confrontations. They also said that Louis Reedy is free to come and go from his house. Over the weekend, there were more violent attacks on Palestinians by Israeli settlers in the West Bank. And the Israeli Prime Minister Benjamin Netanyahu, who has largely played down these attacks as the actions of a small minority, issued a rare rebuke, condemning the attackers and calling their actions criminal. He said that they're causing, quote, immense harm to the law-abiding settler community and damaging, quote, Israel's standing in the world.
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2: 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Tonight, showers and thunderstorms are expected, with some thunderstorms possibly being gusty with small hail. Lows in the mid-60s.
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27: Flock safety cameras are automated license plate readers that send everything they see to the cloud. The AI-powered surveillance systems have popped up in cities across the country, and so has the backlash against them.
28: So every time they leave their house, they see this thing looking at them, and they know where to direct that anger because this is technology that is bought by local governments.
27: People are vandalizing the cameras. Cities are canceling Flock contracts. Some lawmakers are calling for heavy regulation. At the heart of this conflict is the familiar story of how to balance public safety and individual privacy. But in the age of AI, finding that balance has become more urgent than ever.
29: There are ways to mitigate the risks, and we should do that rather than vandalizing cameras and, you know, screaming about how we live in an Orwellian police state.
27: I'm Meghna Chakrabarty. Today on Point, Flock cameras and the tension between safety and privacy in America. Stay with us.
6: Live from NPR News in Washington, I'm Janine Herbst. The oil giant Chevron says it's expanding its operations in Venezuela, where it's operated for more than a century. This as the Trump administration partners with a private company and with Venezuela that would give the U.S. access to 65 billion barrels of oil. NPR's Willa Rubin has more.
30: In an online statement, Chevron said it's gotten new land in Venezuela to tap for oil. It plans to invest more than $7 billion over the next 5 years, and that eventually it'll produce 600,000 barrels a day. For context, the entire country of Venezuela produces around 1 million barrels daily. Venezuela's oil infrastructure has been in disrepair for decades. Analysts say it'll take time and millions of dollars to repair or rebuild it. But Venezuela is sitting on lots of oil. Chevron's move is part of a larger American push to rebuild Venezuela's oil infrastructure and to gain access to that oil. Willa Rubin, NPR News.
5: President Trump hosted officials from tourist-facing organizations like travel companies and hotel brands at the White House today. He says the World Cup this summer and other events he's hosted, like the recent IndyCar race in D.C., have boosted the economy. But overall tourism to the U.S. is still down. NPR's Deepa Shivaram has more.
30: Trump, flanked by company leaders from places like Hilton Hotels and Booking.com, said that the men's FIFA World Cup brought in visitors from around the world and more than $18 billion to the economy.
7: It's a total record we've had. The country is thriving.
30: But overall, tourism in the U.S. has declined since Trump took office, in part because of his immigration policies and his economic fights with allies like Canada. Las Vegas, for example, saw a more than 17% drop in visitors from Canada last year, dealing a blow to the city's tourism-dependent economy. Deepa Shivaram, NPR News.
5: A federal judge ruled that Google doesn't need to break up its advertising business, but it does have to make changes to benefit competitors. NPR's John Ruwich reports comes after a court ruled last year that Google's ad business was an illegal monopoly.
8: The vast majority of Google's revenue comes from ads, and in a case brought by the Justice Department, a judge ruled last April that Google's ad business amounted to a monopoly. The DOJ sought the breakup of parts of Google's ad tech business, but now the judge has rejected that idea. The parties are instead ordered to jointly propose a final judgment within 30 days, including changes to Google's ad business that address the monopoly concerns. Google has lost at least two other recent antitrust cases, but judges have rejected restructuring as a remedy. An outcome that analysts say is a win for the company. John Ruwich, NPR News.
5: And you're listening to NPR News from Washington. The remains of Tropical Storm Edward, which is now a tropical depression, is dumping heavy rain and causing flash flooding across East Texas. The National Hurricane Center says flood watches remain in effect as nearly 2 feet of rain has fallen in some parts of the area. Tens of thousands are without power. Jazz vocalist Cassandra Wilson has died. She was known for her distinctive voice and blending genres. From member station WJSU in Jackson, Mississippi, Meredith Hairston has more.
9: Cassandra Wilson's unmistakable voice carried the sound of Mississippi to audiences around the world.
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9: Her acclaimed recordings included Blue Light Till Dawn and New Moon Daughter. Wilson attended Jackson State University before moving to New York. There she emerged as one of the most celebrated and unconventional jazz vocalists of her generation. Wilson won 2 Grammy Awards for Best Jazz Vocal Album. In 2022, she was named a National Endowment for the Arts Jazz Master. Wilson's manager said she died peacefully at her home, surrounded by family and friends. She was 70 years old. For NPR News, I'm Meredith Hairston in Jackson, Mississippi.
5: The U.S. Mint is selling a $1 gold-colored commemorative coin to celebrate America's 250th birthday, featuring President Trump's face on one side. Now, the coin is actually money. Its design includes Trump's face as heads and the Great Seal of the United States as tails. Federal law bars living presidents being depicted on currency. 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
13: This is On Point. I'm Meghna Chakrabarty. And this is the story of a little Texas town that fought back.
15: Bandera itself is small. It's about 900 people that live there. It's called the cowboy capital of the world. That's what they like to proclaim. And I have to agree with them. They still have old Western buildings. There's cowboys. It's a very conservative little town, a tiny, very close-knit community.
27: Veronica Rector reports for the local Bandera Bulletin. Bandera is about 50 miles northwest of San Antonio, and the town boasts sweeping hill country views. It claims to be the home of the last great cattle drives of the 1800s, a town where gunfights regularly break out, and I mean on the regular, every Saturday at Rattlesnake Ridge, not quite at noon, but at 11 a.m. and 1 p.m., through reenactments by the Bandera, Texas gunfighters. Well, it was to this little town where a new sheriff strolled in, sort of.
0: Flock cameras installed at the Bay Bridge alerted detectives to a pair of armed robbery suspects.
1: Violent crime is down to lows not seen since the 1950s.
14: Safety should not be a privilege. Safety should just be a right.
27: Flock safety cameras. You've probably heard of them. These are the AI-networked automated license plate readers that upload all their data to the cloud, enabling, according to the company, law enforcement to fight crime faster and more effectively than ever before. You just heard a company ad that claims that crime has fallen by more than 40% in San Francisco since Flock cameras were installed in the city in 2024. Well, in May of 2025, the Bandera, Texas City Council decided that maybe they should give the Flock cameras a try. Let's go back to Veronica.
15: The council actually voted on it, and that's when they said, okay, we're going to do a year contract with Flock and see how it goes. So that's how it initially started. There was no one there that went to go speak about it at that time.
27: By October, Flock Safety and the City Council had agreed to pursue a motor vehicle theft grant from the state that would help cover the $17,000 cost for a one-year contract. Well, here comes 2026, and the City Council changes in January, and the newly elected officials moved to get the cameras installed.
15: Flock was only able to install one camera within the city limits, and that immediately got vandalized. So they were like, we're going to put a pause on this and not pursue installing others until we can get a town hall, which is what they did, to get more information. There was a Flock representative that came to that town hall, Kerry McCormack, and he came and answered questions from residents. I feel so bad for him. He got torn apart during that meeting. Oh, it was so brutal.
16: I'm kind of a person that, you know, when I believe in big government, I don't believe things like this will be put up, you know, for whatever reason. It is always a misuse of this kind of a system. And I don't like it. It's like Big Brother or Deep State, all that stuff.
17: Maybe having these additional cameras in town feels a little bit disproportional to the local crime rate and also to the essence of this community and our spirit, our cowboy capital way, our free state of Bandera. That type level of surveillance feels contrary.
18: Nobody is pro-murder or pro-criminal or pro-violence or pro-drugs or pro-human trafficking. But how much power are we going to give to a government to be able to stop every crime?
15: But at the end of the meeting, you know, after you hear countless residents being like, we don't want this. One resident was like, I just want to make sure, like, do you get what we're saying? We don't want it. Like, is there any questions? And I couldn't help but laugh. I was like, I think we get it. And even the city secretary was like, no, we get it. We hear you.
27: Well, they did hear them, and yet the townspeople still found themselves on the outs because even before Bandera, Texas received that full state grant, the city secretary paid Flock Safety that $17,000.
15: They will not be getting reimbursed for it, so they're out $17,000, and obviously they're not going to get that grant because they're not using it for what the grant was intended for. So... people were pretty upset about that because it was, again, a month after the explosive town hall, and they thought they had made their opinions very clear. And also within that time frame, a month after the town hall, the mayor actually gave Flock the go-ahead to continue installations.
27: Well, you can imagine how that felt to the city councilors. They were still feeling really burned by that heated January meeting. They had said, we hear you. They told that to residents, and yet... the cameras still went up? So the city council asked the city's legal team for more information.
15: After the town hall, they asked the city attorney, like, hey, bring the contract so we can understand the terms of cancellation, because that's where we're leaning. And at that meeting, the attorney was like, yeah, I don't have the contract to go through it. So the city had to delay a meeting all the way until May. And I believe it was May 12th that they canceled the FLOC contracts with a 3-2 vote.
13: And with that, the cowboy capital of America rode FLOC cameras out of town. I promise that is my last cowboy pun for the day. But residents there in Bandera are still keeping an eye on their local officials.
15: I have never seen city council so packed. Now there's residents constantly showing up to be heard because they're like, we just want to make sure like you're actually listening to what we're saying. So it's been very heated politically.
13: So once again, that's Veronica Rector. She reports for the Bandera Bulletin. And folks, we could not do this show. We couldn't actually even have an America, I would say, if it weren't for local reporters like Veronica. Now, so things are getting very heated politically, as she said, in Bandera, Texas. But this is also happening in cities and towns across the country. FLOC safety cameras are popping up in municipalities in order to protect public safety. But they have quickly become public enemy number one, even in places that traditionally profess almost unquestioned support for law enforcement. So this is highlighting an age-old tension between safety and privacy, and it's a tension that has become so much more urgent in the age of AI. So let's turn to Jason Kebler for more on this. He's co-founder of 404 Media, and he's followed surveillance technology for years. He joins us from Los Angeles. Jason, welcome to On Point.
2: Hey, thank you for having me.
13: Okay, so when Veronica said that the one FLOC camera that had gone up in Bandera, Texas was vandalized, I think a more accurate way of putting it is someone shot at it. Is that right?
2: I believe it was shot by a shotgun. And yeah, Veronica did such excellent reporting on that. But I went back and watched a lot of the city council meetings in Bandera, and it's a microcosm of what's been happening in cities and towns throughout the entire country. Like the type of rhetoric that you just heard, this idea that people don't want these, the vandalism, this is happening in dozens of towns all throughout the country.
13: Okay, so we're going to talk about that, but let's get the backstory on FLOC Safety, the company itself, because if memory serves, it was founded, what, just in 2017. Is that right, Jason?
2: It was, and it was founded as an automated license plate reader company. It really didn't blow up on the scene until like 2021 or so, which is when FLOC announced this product called Talon, which is a nationwide network of these FLOC cameras that do license plate reader tracking. And that's what really separates this company from a lot of its competitors, is this technology called automated license plate readers have been around for a really long time. There's a lot of different companies that offer it. But what FLOC did was they said, we will network these all together. So if you are in one town, you can search for the license plate of not just people in your town, but also people one town over, other places in your state, and eventually the entire country. And so this is really how FLOC differentiated itself, in 2021.
13: So just to be clear, it means that, you know, someone, a member of law enforcement, say in Duluth, could theoretically see people moving around or track someone in San Francisco.
2: Exactly right. And-

0: of police searching these cameras, for a stolen vehicle in some cases, but also for, maybe protesters. And they were searching not the dozen cameras that were in their town, but they were searching 80,000 cameras nationwide.
1: Wow. Okay, so we're going to talk a little bit later with another guest about the purported benefits of this kind of, both local and national surveillance system. But I want to ask you, Jason, a little bit about Flock's decision to actually market directly to municipalities, right? Because if the attraction is, well, eventually you're going to join this national network, why did they decide to go local at the start?
0: Yeah, this is something that I'm very interested in. Again, I've reported on surveillance technology for years at this point, and there is a playbook where surveillance companies will go to, one or two small towns. They will say like, hey, we have this really interesting technology. You can be seen as a really innovative player in this space if you pilot the tech. This happened. Flock is from Georgia, and so a lot of police departments in Georgia tried this technology out. And once they got a hold of it, they said, hey, this is really interesting. And so police officers talk to each other. They have all of these different conferences where they demo technology. There's all these different listservs where police officers talk about, new things that they are trying. And basically it spreads by word of mouth. And so you have maybe like one town that's piloting it, the town, two towns over, we'll try it, and suddenly it spreads throughout the state. And this is exactly what happened with Flock. It has the local contracts directly with city councils or with police departments in different towns. And through word of mouth, it went from being in a couple dozen cities to a couple hundred cities. When I wrote this story about immigration and cooperation with ICE last year, it was in 5,000 towns. Hmm. Now it's in about 10,000 towns. So, it's really spread in this very exponential way over the last few years.
1: Right. And perhaps it's that speed of the spread, which has also then given life to an equally exponential pushback against these Flock cameras. We're seeing entire states now saying, nope, wait a second. So Jason Kebler with 404 Media will pick up with that thought in just a moment. This is On Point.

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3: You're back with On Point. I'm Meghna Chakrabarty, and today we are talking about flock safety cameras, those automated license plate readers that have been popping up over the past few years in cities and towns across the country, and how they've also given life to a huge amount of grassroots pushback against the cameras. For example, we started our show today with the story of what happened in tiny Bandera, Texas, and how residents there said they did not want those flock cameras. Well, trickle up again to the state level, and here's Texas Governor Greg Abbott, the Republican, who frequently stresses his unequivocal

0: support for law enforcement. But he said in a press conference late last month that he doesn't back Flock.
1: I've cut off any funding from the state for Flock cameras. Most of the money for Flock cameras actually comes from the federal government and is used at the city level and things like that. And so it's going to be up to city officials themselves to unplug the Flock cameras. However, what has already been observed is that cities across the state are already unplugging from Flock cameras.
0: So that's in Texas. Over in Florida, Governor Ron DeSantis, also Republican, said last week that he also does not support the use of Flock cameras.
2: So I think it's out of control. And this is something that in Florida, you know, our highway patrol, we have readers for like tolling by plate and things like that. Now, I've never supported the automatic tickets being sent if you're speeding. I think a human being has to do that. And so I've never embraced that.
0: Well, by the way, just this week, the state of Florida banned Flock cameras or has instituted a ban of Flock cameras on state highways in Florida. So Jason Kebler's with us. He's with 404 Media. Jason, I'm wondering if you could give me, you know, what you think is another, you know, good example or two of how individual resident feedback and opposition to the Flock cameras has led to what now we're seeing is in some places even sweeping statewide change.
3: Yeah, there's this, it's called the DeFlock movement, which actually grows out of this project to map Flock cameras in the United States. So it's an open source map, meaning anyone can walk around. If you see a camera, you take a photo of it, you upload it to this map. And this was an effort to sort of determine where these cameras are. And over the last few years, people have documented like roughly 100,000 of these. And as people started documenting them, they started learning more about them. And this has led to people just educating themselves about how they're being used. You know, as we've been discussing, people have very serious issues with them. And so there has been a backlash, like at city council meetings primarily, where people will say, hey, we didn't know that this technology was in our town. Now that we have this map, now that we see them on the street, we're wondering, when were they approved? Did we miss a meeting? And in some cases, they did. In some cases, there was sort of this public process. In other cases, the cameras were bought using police discretionary funds, meaning police just decided to buy them, or they came in through a grant program or a pilot program. And this has led to like a couple of high-profile incidents, like in Bandera, as you discussed, but then also in Georgia, there had been this town called Dunwoody, where the residents there learned that their town was being used as essentially a sales pitch for Flock, where Flock employees were going into the town's cameras and were demonstrating what was possible with this technology, which included tapping into cameras that were at a pool, at a children's gymnasium, and the residents there were furious. And so this has been now a months-long saga where, you know, residents are getting public records, showing all this sort of collaboration between the city and Flock and saying, we don't want this here.
0: Yeah. Well, so let's get back to what I think is at the core of this, which is, as I said earlier, this now AI-inflamed tension between public safety and, you know, personal privacy. And Flock would say and has said that, look, in places where our cameras have gone up, I pointed to the San Francisco example a little earlier, it has been an incredibly useful tool in the reduction of crime. I mean, for example, Flock CEO Garrett Langley was on ABC News just last week, and here's what he said.
4: We helped in over 1 million crimes last year, over 10,000 missing people.
0: Jason, does that seem accurate according to your reporting?
3: It's really hard to say. And I mean, I'm sorry to be a little wishy-washy here, but there have been various studies trying to put a like statistics on whether ALPRs reduce crime, whether they're used to solve crime. And they certainly are. There's high profile anecdotes of Flock network being used to solve crimes. There's also high profile anecdotes of Flock cameras being abused. What there hasn't been is really good, strong studies showing this either reduces crime or helps to solve crime. Flock has tried to do this a few times. They have paid for various studies to kind of show, you know, this technology is useful. I think eventually we will get more and better data. I mean, there's no doubt that it has been used to find missing children, to find stolen cars. The question is just whether, you know, the privacy trade-off is worth it.
0: Okay, so Jason Kevler with 404 Media. Hang on here for just a second. I'm going to ask you to sit back for a little bit because I'd like to bring in Charles Fain Lehman into the conversation. He's a senior fellow at the Manhattan Institute. And in the August issue of The Atlantic magazine, he wrote an article titled In Defense of Flock. Charles, welcome to On Point.
5: Thanks for having me on.
0: So tell me a little bit more about what evidence you see that Flock cameras, those license plate readers, are actually doing what the company says and have become an important tool for law enforcement.
5: Yeah, you know, I disagree with the characterization, although I understand, you know, how we got to the sense that there isn't a lot of research, because the research is moving very quickly. What we know about fixed automatic license plate readers, ALPRs, is evolving pretty rapidly. But I would say basically we have three different kinds of studies. We have one very recent study done by a couple of criminologists at the University of South Carolina, where they exploit what researchers call a natural experiment. They look at the staggered rollout of Flock cameras in 216 jurisdictions. And what they find is an 11% reduction in motor vehicle thefts, and then suggestive evidence for reductions in other kinds of property crimes, as well as suggestive, although not conclusive, evidence that clearance rates for motor vehicle thefts go up. So that to me is sort of the strongest evidence that is available to us that says, yeah, Flock or ALPRs more generally almost certainly reduces crime. I get into that study a little bit if you want me to. Then there's a second bucket of studies, which are similar quality studies on cameras per se. We have four or five of those, which look at things like putting a camera in Montevideo, Uruguay, or putting cameras in the Stockholm subway system. And those pretty consistently show reductions in crime on the order of 20%. The question there is how analogous cameras are to ALPRs. You can go back and forth on that. The third bucket of study is sort of earlier research that is lower quality, but that looks at fixed ALPRs. So we have research in Charlotte, in Buffalo, in Atlantic City, all three of which can be read to imply at least some crime-reducing effects. But none of those studies is sort of optimally designed for doing what we talk about as causal inference. They don't have good control groups. And so there's a lot of limitation. What I like to say in a space like this is, look, we don't have perfect signal, but we have increasingly high quality signal, and most of the signal points in the direction of crime is reduced when you implement these things. And that is consistent with the prior theory that says if you put a camera in a place, all else equal, people commit fewer crimes in that place.
0: Yeah. Let me give you another example and tell me what you think, because I did reference it at the top, and that is San Francisco, right? Because, and I mean, Flock is really talking about the San Francisco example, but so are San Francisco city officials, because look, for years, San Francisco became infamous, I should say, for the amount of vehicular-based crime, like vehicle theft, smash and grabs, things like that, to the point where people in San Francisco, when they were parking their cars, they were leaving their windows rolled down and their trunks open so that people wouldn't smash their cars to steal a backpack. Well, you know, we have the mayor of San Francisco saying, well, that era is over now, that kind of crime is so far down, we haven't seen those levels since 1950. I'm just wondering what you think of that example. Over next door in Oakland, there's a really big pushback against Flock cameras. But what do you make of what's happened in San Francisco, Charles?
5: You know, look, you always have to be careful with an example like that.
0: Okay.
5: There was a major surge in motor vehicle theft nationwide, 2021, 2022, 2023. It's come down a lot in a lot of places. And so I'm always wary of going, in this one city, it's working. That doesn't tell me a huge amount, mm-hmm. but it tells me a little bit, right? The fact that SFPD thinks that the technology is helping. There was an interview that got surfaced with a San Francisco-based rapper with what I would describe as an extensive alleged criminal history, and so therefore some knowledge to speak on the topic, who said, if you're a car thief in San Francisco, you just don't operate anymore. There's just no point in being in the business because in large part of the ALPRs, of the license plate readers. So, you know, I'm always wary when people go, look at this one city. I'm certainly wary when a company like Flock comes and says, the evidence is this one city's experience, but it's not nothing, and I think it's consistent with what we know. And so I can certainly say that is part and parcel of a broader base of evidence that says no, really, there are crime-reducing effects here.
0: Okay, so let's look abroad. You did this in your Atlantic article. Is there evidence from, let's say, other countries where mass surveillance like this has actually had a meaningful reduction in or impact on reducing crime?
5: Yeah, and I alluded to this a little bit earlier. You see, I think there are four different studies, one in Medellin, Colombia, one in Montevideo, one in Stockholm, and then we're looking at the rollout of cameras in China. And what all these studies do is basically say the cameras are put in different places at different times. Let's compare what's happening in those places before and after the cameras are rolled out versus what happens in places where there aren't cameras. And pretty consistently, what they show is significant, statistically significant, large reductions in crime on the order of 20%. There's a big question, of course, about can you, analogize from a fixed camera in a subway system or in a city to what an ALPR does. But in my mind, that is at least pretty good suggestive evidence of when you roll these things out, they are likely to have some crime-reducing effect.
0: Okay, so let's get straight to the concerns that, you know, people across the country have raised about having so many more cameras. And I think, as Jason very accurately pointed out, they aren't just local. They are able, by definition, to be networked nationally. And the privacy concerns that it raises. I mean, you know of all the examples of police surveilling people who aren't even suspected of any crime. And Jason talked about cooperation with ICE, et cetera. Do you feel or not that this is sort of a new level of mass surveillance that we haven't seen in the U.S. before?
5: You know, I'm wary of making that characterization for a couple of different reasons. One is that while the conversation is new, ALPRs really aren't. You know, some people say, what if we had license plate readers during COVID? And part of my answer to that question is we did have license plate readers during COVID. 67% of large police agencies used license plate readers in 2020. It's not a new technology. It's not a technology people have found particularly intrusive until recently. You know, the second point I would make is, look, the expectations of privacy here are different. The Supreme Court has been very clear. You don't have an expectation of privacy as to the exterior of your vehicle, as to your movements on public thoroughfares, as to what you're doing with your license plate, which you don't even technically own. Those are, you know, the expectation is very different in that context versus in my own private home. I'm much less worried about my privacy out walking around where everyone can see what I'm doing. I think there is a difference when it comes to sort of really big, really high resolution collection of data. The way the court has talked about this is in cell phone data, for example, right? Where they've analogized your cell phone to basically being like an ankle monitor. But I question the idea that most LPR networks as they currently exist look like that, right? The story that started the show is talking about a single LPR. You can't do mass surveillance with a single camera.
0: But it's not a single camera, right? The whole point is that it's networked nationally or will eventually be.
5: It's networked nationally, but if you want to talk about nationally, then you have to talk about the total area nationally, right? There are 4 million miles of roads in the United States. There are 120,000 flock cameras. They cover 75 feet. That's less than 0.5% of all the roads in the United States. But then again, if you're looking within PDs, Tempe, Arizona just tore down its flock cameras for what I think were not very good reasons. It's a 40 square mile city. They had 33 cameras. I don't think you can do mass surveillance in the city of Tempe with that kind of structure in place. So, you know, can I imagine a scenario where our nation is blanketed with cameras? Yeah, and I'd be very alarmed by that. But I don't actually think that's what most implementations factually look like.
0: Okay. Charles, I wonder what you think about this, because as I've been sort of exploring more the tension over these flock cameras, it kind of got me wondering about if Americans are being, kind of hypocritical. Because in my early days of reporting, I've been here in the Boston area for a long time, I had to report on crime in certain neighborhoods, and those neighborhoods, let's be frank, low income, largely people of color, they have had surveillance in their neighborhoods for a long time. Cameras on multiple corners, shot spotters, things like that, in order to reduce crime. It's a fact of life in those neighborhoods. Lots of people want that stuff. Some people don't. But I kind of get the feeling that right now, a lot of the pushback against flock, and it's especially from the populist right, you know, like Tucker Carlson has called it the encroachment of the coming slave state, is coming from white people in the suburbs who are like, well, I'm not a black person who lives in the inner city. I'm not a criminal. Why should I be surveilled? But on the other hand, they're completely okay with surveillance because, well, there's Ring cameras on people's doors. Law enforcement can ask for those videos at any time. You know, you talked about cell phones. We walk through TSA every single day, et cetera, et cetera. There seems to be something, as I said again, a little, you know, I'm white, I'm safe, don't put the cameras up in my neighborhood.
5: Yeah, you know, I'd say a couple of things. One is, it's certainly one thing that you often hear is basically, we know who the criminals are, why do we need this? And my response is, charitably, if I wanted to interpret that maximally charitably, I would say we often don't know who the criminals are. And even if we do, it matters a lot that we can construct a case against them that can prove beyond a reasonable doubt that they engaged in crime. And there's a lot of virtue to doing that. You know, the second thing I would say is, like, look, I am not for not imposing regulation on these cameras. I think that some people do have reasonable concerns. I'd like to see rules about auditing. I'd like to see penalties for abuse. But, you know, I to really engage with your point, I think that Americans' revealed preference, our taste for surveillance, is actually quite high. Right. Mm-hmm. We all carry around these tracking devices in our pocket. I have a lot of people on my Twitter saying to me, well, I can turn off the location data on my phone. I'm like, but you don't. Right. You are tracked all day, every single day. And the police, you know, can use that data against you. And they do on a regular basis. If in an actual criminal investigation. But our revealed preference is that basically we're OK with that. And we don't find it. You know, we don't find living in that society particularly upsetting or alarming. There are exceptions to that rule, absolutely. And I think that there are real risks of abuse, which is why you want to regulate in an intelligent fashion. But, you know, I think the freak out is selective. It's about what's in people's field of view. It's about what's blowing up on social media, what's coming to their attention in a way that's counterproductive for a nuanced conversation about how do we optimize safety while preserving people's privacy.
0: Well, Charles Fain Lehman at the Manhattan Institute, who wrote In Defense of Flock in the Atlantic. Thank you so much, Charles. We'll be right back. This is On Point.
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7: 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Tonight, showers and thunderstorms are expected, with some thunderstorms possibly being gusty with small hail. Lows in the mid-60s.
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0: You're back with On Point. I'm Meghna Chakrabarty. And just a quick note about a show we're working on for next week. It's about e-bikes. Lots more people than ever are riding around on e-bikes, both in bigger cities, smaller towns, in places of natural beauty. So we want to know what you think of e-bikes and whether or not they should be more strictly regulated. Do you ride an e-bike? Have you loved it, or maybe gotten into an accident because some of them are pretty zippy? Do you not love the increasing number of e-bikes on your street, in your town, or maybe on your local trails? Let us know what you think. Pick up your phone and grab the On Point Vox Pop app to send us a very high-quality message. That way, you can also call us at 617-353-0683. Okay, back to our conversation about now sort of the nationwide rise in pushback against flock safety cameras. These are those automated license plate readers that are nationally networked, and a lot of people are deeply concerned about how these cameras may show the ever-increasing surveillance state in this country, or just basically violate their privacy. Jason Kebler is with us. He's co-founder of 404 Media. And Jason earlier had mentioned about the fact that there is this very robust online pushback against Flock. So let's listen to some of the many, many TikTok reels that show vandalized Flock cameras.
10: Oh, my God. Another one. He's trying to hold it. Oop. And another one, oh my God, terrible.
11: Now, for the cops watching this or the feds watching this, I did not cut it down, but I fully support whoever did.
12: This is one of the 8 cameras that Winona police say were cut down by vandals.
13: I think it's wild that people have to take matters into their own hands. I mean, I wish people didn't have to do that, but I mean, I do think it's nice to see people fight back.
14: Bye-bye, Flock camera.
0: An explosion there. Okay. By the way, I want to be abundantly clear that by playing this tape, we at On Point are not saying that we support in any way the destruction of public property. So, Jason, though, let's talk more about what you heard. First of all, Charles Fain Lehman say about what he sees as people actually in the United States are not entirely opposed to mass surveillance, but there's something specific about flock cameras that's really getting under folks' skin. Your thoughts?
3: Yeah, I think that's a really important point that he brought up, because over the last few decades, we have been kind of the frog boiling in the surveillance soup, if you will, where social media tracks us, our phone tracks us. There's NSA revelations from Edward Snowden, et cetera. And it feels very often like there is nothing that you can do to push back against this. This is like either the federal government is doing it, or huge tech companies that kind of impose this system upon us without us being able to meaningfully push back, unless you are willing to essentially drop out of society. Mm-hmm. If you're willing to have a dumb phone, if you don't engage with social media at all. And I think with flock cameras, people feel like there actually is something that they can do about it, because often the people who have brought these cameras to town are their mayor, their local police chief. They have a place to kind of go and yell about this, which is the city council meeting. And then, what we're seeing with these vandals is, I mean, frankly, it's another kind of prison of our own making, where these social media algorithms are promoting this type of thing. It's like, this is not like a small movement. These videos that you played, I mean, I didn't know exactly which ones, but I log on to Instagram and these have not, 5,000 views. They have millions and millions of views. And so these are resonating with people. And, it's kind of being amplified by all of the types of big tech products that, this is actually a bit of a backlash against.
0: Yeah. And also, I'm wondering what you think about the fact that the flock cameras, by virtue of them having to be able to see license plates, they are like in people's faces, right? They're not hidden behind in trees or camouflaged in some other way. Do you think that's part of it, that neighborhoods or parts of cities and towns that aren't used to having such overt official surveillance, it's quite a shock to see these kinds of cameras wherever they are?
3: Yeah, I mean, if you walk down the street in New York City, you're going to see tons and tons of cameras outside of businesses, at intersections, et cetera. If you are in a small town in Oklahoma, driving down the street, you probably aren't going to see tons of cameras on the side of the road. And what Flock has done is they install their cameras on their own poles. And so like they are a bespoke individual pole that sits alongside an intersection or alongside the street. So it is a very kind of like in your face new addition to a town. And so when this happens, people hear about it, they talk about it on social media, it may go up on the DFLOC website I was talking about earlier that maps these. And so it is a very kind of visceral thing that people can see. And I think to Charles' point that it doesn't encompass a huge amount of land in the United States, I think this is now in 40% of all towns. Huh. I think also like you are in a car, you're not driving on one street, these are placed at intersections that are popular. And so it is getting difficult to drive any meaningful distance in the United States without driving past one of these. And I think people realize that and they know that.
0: So let me ask you also about the legal point that Charles made, because I think it's an important one. You know, in the United States, I would argue that we have accepted for a long time that federal law enforcement can track people across the country, right? Like the FBI does that through various means. And, you know, sometimes they have to get a warrant to do it. Other times they don't. There have been a lot of legal cases, I have to say, that do question and push back on federal law enforcement's, ability to do that kind of surveillance. But as you said earlier, Jason, the big difference here is that we're talking about local law enforcement being able to, cast this new panopticon across the country and without a warrant. I mean, that does actually feel, and correct me if I'm wrong, but distinctly different from other kinds of national surveillance that we have had before. Is it or is it not?
3: I think that it's different. I do agree that, when you are in public, you do not have an expectation of privacy. This is a tenet that we have in the United States where that allows me to do my job. I can take photos in public and not expect to get sued for it. But I think the difference here is the automation of mm-hmm. it and the fact that it is a sort of persistent database that lasts for, it was 30 days. Flock announced that they're going to hold the data for 7 days before deleting it in response to some reporting by the Washington Post, by us, by other journalists. And I think that I think that the law is behind here. It's behind technology. I think that the sort of automation of it and the fact that it's not just that a police officer can sit on one intersection and take a photo of your license plate. It's that we have this network of 100,000 cameras passively doing this and talking to each other with artificial intelligence that makes this significantly different. I think our laws are not at a place where it hasn't really grappled with this.
0: So we'll get back to the law for a second, but you made an important point about the AI factor here. Can you tell me a little bit more about how these cameras use AI? Like, what does the AI do?
3: Yeah, so there's something called a hot list, which allows a police officer to enter a license plate into the system. And anytime that license plate drives past a Flock camera, the police officer will get an alert saying this car was seen in this place. This is functionally like uses optical character recognition that is a very automated system. Flock has also introduced something called freeform search, where instead of just typing in a license plate, you can type in something like black SUV and search for all of the black SUVs that have been seen in an area. This happened in Florida about a year ago, and after a hit and run crash, the Flock system detected a black SUV. After this fatal hit and run crash, the police pulled the woman over. It was the wrong black SUV, and this woman spent 13 days in prison for a crash that didn't actually happen or that she wasn't involved in. And so there's a lot of kind of cases like this. I think that proponents will say, in a perfect system, this will lead to fewer innocent people getting pulled over randomly by the cops, but sort of where the tech is right now, there are all sorts of instances where there's a mistaken identity, where there's a typo in the license plate that a cop puts into the system and innocent people are pulled over. So, you know, we're kind of being asked to deal with the growing pains of this technology, and it has very serious impacts on the people who are sort of caught up in this.
0: And I think this is another major reason why people have this increasing discomfort with the fact that the way tech is launched these days, we are the guinea pigs as these companies work out the kinks, you know, in their new systems. I mean, that's basically what you're saying. We are not living in that perfect world. Flock, like other tech companies, has launched a product. It is not ideal just yet, but the way to get it there is to feed it more and more and more data. And the only way to get that more and more data is for the cameras to watch us. I mean, this seems, again, like it's like a deal that people did not sign up for, and yet they're forced into in order to make a product better.
3: Yeah, so the CEO of Flock is this guy named Garrett Langley. And if you listen to him talk, his goal is to stop all crime in the United States that, you know, Flock could reasonably stop. And, you know, on its face, this is a laudable goal, but this is his goal, and he wants to accomplish it in his way by, you know, making a lot of money selling cameras to cops. And again, like, we don't really have a say in how this is deployed, or at least many cities have not had a say, or residents feel like they haven't had a say, because the cops have bought it. They've under the guise of a pilot program or an experiment or under a grant or using discretionary funds. And suddenly they have these cameras that are surveilling them, and they feel like they haven't really been had that conversation about, you know, what is the trade-off here? Like, this technology can be used to solve crimes. That is a very good thing. It can be regulated, but it hasn't been regulated in any meaningful fashion. And when you listen to the company talk, now that there's a backlash, they say, oh, we're just taking static photos using our cameras. But they have launched all sorts of products sort of saying, well, pair your automated license plate reader cameras with live video. They're adding AI features. You know, they're bringing in data from other sources as well to help cops do this. And the question is, like, how much of this do we want, and what should the guardrails be?
0: Yeah. Well, let's go back to what Florida Governor Ron DeSantis has said. And by the way, we've played a couple of Republican governors here. I should make it clear that the pushback has been bipartisan amongst lawmakers across the country. It's just that DeSantis had a press conference about this just last week. And again, he emphasized his support for law enforcement and having tools that will help police officers do their work. But he said, he draws the line somewhere, I'm not sure exactly where, but he doesn't want to live in a, quote, surveillance state.
2: I don't want to be in a situation where these tech companies, a handful of tech companies, know everything about you and know where you're going. And I know they collect a lot as it is, but I think it's going to get a lot worse unless we have some protections for the people in Florida. And so, but the only way it could be dealt with is legislatively.
0: So, Jason, I mean, has there been active legislation proposed specifically about the Flock cameras?
3: It's been a real patchwork. I mean, there's been some proposals to ban this technology nationwide. That's not going to happen, I don't think. Like, these are sort of, I mean, forgive me, but politicians grandstanding with legislation that's not going to go anywhere. There's been local, you know, local cities have banned the tech or have gotten rid of their contracts. The state of Illinois says, you know, you can't use this for immigration enforcement, for example. So there's been restriction on what it can be used for. I think crucially, Flock will say, oh, well, we want regulation, like, we want to be part of a national conversation. The thing that privacy experts want is a requirement for a warrant.
0: Yeah.
3: And that, it seems to be a non-starter. There's been several lawsuits against Flock saying that already this should be a violation of the Fourth Amendment and that police should have to get a warrant. And Flock has fought those lawsuits vehemently. When they're against, you know, the local police, Flock's lawyers will also file, you know, amicus briefs saying we disagree. And I think that this is sort of, this is the big question. Like, is there going to be a warrant requirement at some point? And I think that that would solve a lot of problems because it would require a judge to sign off on whether this technology should be used for any individual crime. I think, you know, there is then the question of, well, is it actually going to be used? Can it be fast enough? Can the system be fast enough with a warrant requirement to actually solve those crimes? Or does that just ruin the technology entirely?
0: Right, exactly. Because if you have to wait 24 hours to get the warrant, the utility of the flock cameras ostensibly goes down. But to your point, I mean, a warrant would actually force law enforcement to actually, at least to a judge, present some kind of probable cause, which would go a long way to taking care of those privacy concerns. But Jason, one last question for you in the last minute that we have. I keep thinking about how it's no accident that AI is part of this picture, because at the same time we have this massive pushback, grassroots pushback against flock cameras, we also have people pushing back against AI data centers. It's one more aspect of this new and all-encompassing technology really pushing in physically into people's lives in a way that are making people not just uncomfortable, but just downright angry that they don't want it, they're not ready for it. I'm wondering if you see kind of a comparison there.
3: Absolutely. I mean, city council meetings used to be the most boring thing in the world. I used to watch a lot of them. I'm watching a lot more these days. People are sort of realizing that they can go in and push back against this technology with these two very physical things that they feel are intruding in their lives that maybe are not the thing that they're actually mad about in some cases, I think, but represent a greater unease with artificial intelligence, with surveillance. I think that, you know, we have talked about it, but Flock is not the only company that's doing surveillance for police. It's just a very prominent one, and it has, I think, made the mistake of being very public and sort of going to these city council meetings and saying, buy this technology. And so it has become this thing that people are pushing against in the same way that data centers have become that for the broader AI community or industry.
0: Well, Jason Kebler, co-founder of 404 Media, and I should say that even though a lot more people are talking about Flock right now, Jason has been following these sort of this creeping mass surveillance issue for many, many years. So Jason, thank you so very much.
3: Yes, thanks a lot.
0: I'm Meghna Chakrabarty. 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
3: I'm Michelle Martin at NPR and this station. 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
5: From WHYY in Philadelphia, I'm Terry Gross with Fresh Air. Today, it's back to school and back to debates over how tech is used in the classroom. Tech giants like Google and Microsoft have been competing for years to get their laptops, devices, software, and more recently AI chatbots into public schools, even offering free training programs for teachers and students. These brands are helping shape what and how children learn.
6: Some teachers are using AI to generate their lesson plans and assignments and their quizzes. And then kids are using AI to do them. And then teachers are using AI to grade them. So we just have bots talking to bots. And is that what we want education to look like?
5: That's today's guest, New York Times reporter Natasha Singer, author of Coding Kids, Big Tech's Battle to Remake Public Schools. She says these companies are motivated by good intentions and by profits they expect will continue for years to come. First News.
7: Live from NPR News in Washington, I'm Janine Herbst. Oil giant Chevron says today it's doubling its production in Venezuela over the next 5 years. This nearly 9 months after the U.S. seized and arrested President Nicolas Maduro and his wife. Energy Secretary Chris Wright was in